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Okay. Nice little set. Thanks for tuning in. Sleaze Deck Show on Sundays, 5 to 7 p.m. 95.9 KGVM. We started that set off with Temple of the Lioness, Roots Man Rebel. After that was Downbeat Melody, Joe York. Followed by Long Time Ago, Ika Mouse. And then Mr. Sun, Don Carlos. In the background, we've got some Kanka and Woo Dub with Desert, because it's hot. Yeah. This is KGVM, Bozeman, Montana. Thanks for tuning in. We are 100% volunteer powered. 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So thanks everyone out there for listening in and hanging out on this lovely Sunday fun day. Hope you're all enjoying it.

All right. .9 KGVM. We started that off with Attila and Papa Jim from My Little Rock, followed by Ziggy Marley, Roots Rock Reggae. After that was Turn Down Babylon, Alpha Steppa, followed by Government, Joe York, and then The Skints with Mindless. After that was Mirror Dub, Vibronix. In the background, some Augustus Pablo, Pablo's theme song. Thanks for tuning in. It's the Eustack Show. Hope you're all enjoying this lovely day and staying cool. Shout out to Alaska. Thanks for tuning in. Yeah, Sunday Funday, everyone. 95.9 KGVM.

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You just heard Clinton Fearon with Living as an Art. Matthew McAnuff, A Little Way Different. Marcus Gadd, Keep Cool. Five for Soul, My Herb Song. Then Ross Attitude, Marijuana We Abon. After that was Roots Man Rebel, Palm Wine and Smoke. Sleestack Show, everyone. Sundays, 5 to 7 p.m. Thanks for tuning in. 95.9 KGVM. 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

0: 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I'm your host, Roxana, and I greet you warmly on this high summer day. Very warmly, looking at the forecast, it seems that the West enjoyed a span of lower than seasonal temperature days. And before they ended, Ken Lane put together this freshest episode of Desert Oracle Radio. 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
2: Night has fallen on the desert, our favorite time of day when desert summer comes a-calling. Although there's no real sense in complaining about it, it's the desert southwest in summertime. What else were you expecting? And in truth, which we are somewhat dedicated to on this program, though not to the point of stomping all the fun out of anything worthwhile, it hasn't been all that hot out. Not yet. Not yet this year. Temperatures have been below average, or right about what you'd expect in much of the arid West. As weather is always changing, sometimes the scorcher visits the Mojave, and sometimes it visits New York City. And when it visits New York City, well, they say you can't even turn on the air conditioner, because they don't have any electricity to spare from the Taylor Swift wedding at the indoor sports arena. They're starting to treat New Yorkers like Europeans. No AC in the summertime. Our greatest climate control device of the Mojave, the swamp cooler, doesn't work too well on the East Coast. You need a very dry climate for the evaporative cooler to work. Water is nice and all, but water everywhere means very high humidity, plus billions of disease-ridden mosquitoes, and ticks, too. I see ticks maybe 3 or 4 times a year in the Mojave after that 1 week when it rains. The deer lose a few of their ticks coming down the mountains, and a few of those ticks get on a random weed stalk and wait for a coyote or a bobcat or my old dog to walk by. But if you have a short-haired dog, it's fairly easy to find a tick, which immediately crawls under the only shelter it can find on a short-haired dog, right under the collar. Anyway, good for Taylor Swift, finally finding a husband after all these years of making songs about trying to find a husband. Now what's she gonna write about? And good for her new husband, too. Good old Kelsey Grammer. They're going to name the first baby George Washington Jr. in honor of the night he was conceived at Madison Square Garden. No wonder cameras weren't allowed. Now, I'm no billionaire pop singer, but if I was getting married, I'd want to have the wedding maybe outside in May, when the weather's nice. Outside the old church house under the willow tree, in the fresh air, instead of under the train station in Midtown Manhattan. Probably the filthiest place on earth. A place of pestilence and wretched urban July. Maybe she's gonna get a reservation in May. Everybody wants to get married in May, and being a billionaire isn't what it used to be. But I've got some good news for those of you hoping for some of nature's air conditioning in the desert, the Sonoran and the Great Basin deserts in particular. Although the eastern Mojave will also be affected. Monsoon season is on the way. And the weather prediction markets say it's going to be a real wet monsoon time. And the monsoon action is going to rise up pretty far north, reaching well into the Great Basin from the Eastern Sierra, clear out to Elko and to Salt Lake City, and even Cheyenne. Those wildfires in Arizona and Utah will hopefully get a good soaking, although monsoon thunderstorms bring lightning strikes too. But there's a lot of that moisture that will be sucked up from the Sea of Cortez and points south. And there is nothing better than a heavy monsoon drenching after a spell of hot, dry summer in the desert. Especially after this coming week, when temperatures will be rising across the southwest. We've had it pretty easy so far, but as the summer heat dome breaks up over the northeast U.S., we're getting a high-pressure system over the mountain and desert southwest. Our own heat dome that will especially aggravate the smoky conditions because there will be little air movement and low humidity. Monsoon rains start by mid-July, Zeus willing.
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2: I like summer all right, it's fine. I like the 4th of July parties and the pretty fireworks, the rodeo up in Bishop and the Independence Day parade and Flagstaff. Sometimes I even do some river running. When people are kind enough to invite me and I can get the time off, get out of the radio studio and away from the mailbox full of bills. But truth be told, there's nothing I like better than the fall, which, with the passing of summer solstice, is now officially on the way. With every passing day of the summer, scorcher or not, we are on the march towards autumn. Towards cooler days and longer nights, the time of graveyards and ghost stories. It's always time for ghost stories. Or just wait for nighttime, maybe on that little river beach of pebbles and sand and driftwood. Where you've camped for the night on your river run, campfire crackling close to the water, safe as milk. The canyon walls fading up into the black sky above, only the stars to show where rock ends and sky begins. When every rustle in the cottonwoods behind you might just be something you don't want to meet tonight or any night. We don't have to wait for October, is what I mean. Tonight's just right for a ghost story you maybe haven't heard before. Although it's an old one. An oldie but a moldy, as the DJs used to say. There was a certain writer. One of those Stoic types who was working on his great book. He hoped it would be great, at least. But he was pretty well known and had a little money and some time off for his purpose. So he spent some time investigating this town where he would spend the season writing his masterwork. And a big old house caught his eye. You know the type. It was spacious, somewhat isolated at the edge of the neighborhood, with a big garden and lots of mature trees. The whole thing walled for privacy. The mansion was obviously vacant, the yard a bit overgrown. And then he saw the for rent sign. The price was right there, and it was a bargain. See, he wanted peace and quiet, not designer drapes and a monthly bill to match. So he took down the information, and then he inquired around the neighborhood. What was the story with this vacant house? What the writer learned was this. In the dead of the night, a noise like the clashing of iron was frequently heard. And if you listened with attention, it sounded like the rattling of chains. At first, from a distance, but then approaching nearer by degrees. And then a phantom appeared, in the form of an old man, extremely meager and squalid, with a long gray beard and bristling hair. And he was rattling the shackles on his wrist and ankles. What about the prior residents? Had they experienced this horror? Yes. The miserable inhabitants passed away many sleepless nights under the most dismal terrors imaginable. And for the last tenants, the final tenants, this nocturnal torture proved too much. That family was no longer around. Those people had been, in fact, scared to death. And ever since, the big house had been left deserted, being judged by all to be absolutely uninhabitable. The place was now entirely abandoned to the ghost. But in hopes that some tenant might be found who was ignorant of this great calamity, a sign was put up, giving notice that the miserable mansion was available for either lease or sale. This author was not prone to hysteria and was, in fact, known for being a penny pincher, a real cheapskate. So he went back to town and he contacted the real estate agency. The extraordinary cheapness of the lease had raised both his suspicion and his interest in the property. Instead of being discouraged by the neighbor's tales of previous occupants being literally scared to death, he was in fact more strongly inclined to rent the place. And in short, he actually did so. The mystery had intrigued him nearly as much as the inexpensive rent. He asked that his bed be prepared in the front of the house by the large study where he arranged his writing table. And as night fell upon the creaking old mansion, he concentrated his mind upon the task at hand, which was writing his book. And by lamplight, he did just that. The first part of the night passed with the expected silence, but as the hour grew late and he scribbled away at his work, the unmistakable sound of clanking iron chains could be heard from the shadows. he neither lifted up his eyes nor laid down his pen, but closed his ears by concentrating his attention. The noise increased and advanced nearer, till it seemed at the door of the study. And at last, right there in the chamber. He looked around and saw the apparition exactly as it had been described. The ragged ghost stood before him, beckoning with a finger. The writer, incredibly, raised a finger to the ghost, making a clear signal that the apparition should wait a little. And then he returned to his writing. At this, the phantom raised its chains over the author's head, rattling them much louder now, and gaining the stubborn writer's attention again, beckoned as before. With that, the unflappable author picked up his lamp and followed the ghost, who slowly stalked along, encumbered by its heavy chains. Out into the courtyard they went, the specter and the man. And with that, the ghost faded into the darkness outside. It was gone, chains and all. The night was, once again, utterly silent. Standing in the very place where the apparition had vanished, the writer grabbed a handful of leaves off the tree closest to him and marked the spot so it would be clear by morning's light. With that, he retired to bed and slept without disturbance. The next day, he went to the police. He told them he'd taken up residence in the notorious haunted house and advised them to dig up that very spot he'd marked in the garden. And there, with the writer watching, they made a gruesome discovery. Finding a shallow grave with bones and strings of white hair commingled and intertwined with chains and shackles. For the body had moldered away by long lying in the ground, leaving the skeleton bare of flesh and corroded by the iron fetters. The bones were collected and then buried at the public expense with proper religious ceremony and full honors. Afterwards, the house was haunted no more. The wretched soul had been released from its long torment.

The haunted house was in Athens. Athens, Greece, not Georgia. And the author at the story's center was Athenodorus Kananitis. Athenodorus, or Athenodorus, depending on how you like to pronounce it, was a Stoic philosopher held in high enough regard that he had been personal tutor to Octavian, Caesar Augustus. Octavian, it is said, was directly rebuked by his teacher, who instructed the Caesar to control his anger and recite the alphabet until his emotions cooled. Good advice to this day. Athenodorus was from a town called Canaena, or Canaana, which was right outside Tarsus, the ancient city famed as the meeting place of Antony and Cleopatra, but also the birthplace of St. Paul, Paul of Tarsus. Athenodorus had been director of the great library there, one of the greatest of the ancient world, with more than 200,000 books. And while his own works did not survive the 2,019 years since he died, at the age of 81, he is well remembered in surviving texts by his close friend Strabo, and in letters by Pliny the Younger, who told this ghost story, the oldest known haunted house story, and the defining standard of the genre. Where did he tell it? In a collection of horror tales he sent by letter to Sura, and found today in Pliny the Younger's Book 7, Letter Number 27, from the Loeb edition of 1915. About a half dozen of his works are remembered by title, and the one that intrigues me most was titled Perambulations. Or, as Henry David Thoreau titled his own collection on this same topic, so essential to philosophers then and now, On Walking. Have you had your walk today? Sometimes we get worried when the dog hasn't had a walk and we forget that we also haven't had a walk. Anyway, don't think that such ghost tales are limited to the past. That such ghostly encounters are confined to the times before our lives and culture were so terribly disconnected and disenchanted from the nature and fable of the pre-modern age. I've got another ghost story to tell you. And this one is from this past weekend. It just happened. It seems that Bill Schultz, a television personality who was on Twitter, was staying in an old house in Gettysburg, a home away from home, as he put it. And it's right there on the historic, blood-soaked battlefield of the Civil War. This was his brief report that I saw on Saturday. I am on the porch of my 18 and 34 era Gettysburg home away from home at 3:30 a.m.

0: He sounds spooked. He ought to have a drink or something. That's Bill Schultz on Twitter, X. You can see it yourself. And because the Phantom Remnants of Great Battles is one of my specialties, I replied to him. I said, this is something people have reported from the Plain of Troy and Waterloo to all the famed and bloody Civil War battlefields. People of a sensitive and poetic disposition are most likely to hear the horses and see the phantom hosts. You should get this book from the Gettysburg Museum, which is right by you there. Civil War Ghost Trails, Stories from America's Most Haunted Battlefields by Mark Nesbitt. And Bill Schultz did not reply, did not even like my post. Well, to hell with him. May he be trampled by ghostly horses. Maybe he already was. Which would be appropriate, as William Dawes Schultz says he's a direct descendant of the William Dawes who took part in Paul Revere's Midnight Ride on April 18, 1775. It was Dawes who rode out of Boston just before the British sealed off the town. His job was to warn John Hancock and Samuel Adams that they were now in danger of being captured by the Redcoats, the Lobsterbacks. From Amboy to Zizek's and across the Great Mojave Wilderness, this is Desert Oracle Radio, broadcasting from KCDZ 107.7 FM in the high desert, Friday nights at 10 p.m. Thanks to our patrons, the too few, who support this radio show and podcast at DesertOracle.com and Patreon.com/Desert Oracle. 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Hundreds of hours of fine radio written and produced for you, the Desert Seeker. Whether you're in Death Valley by campfire light or New Jersey during a power outage. Thanks to Red, Blue, Black, Silver for our soundscapes tonight. A quick reminder that August 14 and 15 at Pappy and Harriet's in the Desert Willow Ranch across the way in Pioneer Town. Desert Oracle will be at the Spacecraft Festival with all kinds of electronic artists, including Tangerine Dream and Steve Roach, and an outdoor screening of Welcome Space Brothers. 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August in Pioneer Town. I'm gonna leave my winter coat at home, I think. Hope you had a good Independence Day weekend if you're in the USA. Happy official summertime to you all. Thanks for listening. And good night from the voice of the desert.
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0: Montana I'd like to return to one day. It's the American Prairie Reserve, and trust me, it will take 3, maybe 4 visits for me to feel like I covered it all. Well, my initial time there was a couple days and nights of camping at the Antelope Creek Campground. It's high prairie, and the trails there wander through a busy prairie dog town, as well as a pothole pond where cinnamon teal and shoveler ducks floated on the waters with their mates and ducklings. Those waters and the air above were busy with the insects of summer, as you can imagine. Here are a couple readings about some insects you might see there or at the Inderland Wetlands in Bozeman. From Kathy Katz's book, Nature, A Day at a Time, for July 12th, she writes, "Male dragonflies are highly territorial, defending their area by attacking intruding dragonflies in mid-air clashes. The loser usually drowns after an aerial blast. Their short life as adults, lasting only a few weeks, is occupied with defending territory, finding partners, and ultimately mating and laying eggs. With so much to accomplish in so short a time, the intensity increases, as does the competition. By necessity, females are much choosier than males about selecting mates. A female's investment in time and energy is much greater than his, and males can impregnate more females in a shorter time and are available for sex throughout their lifetime, while the female is dedicated to one clutch of eggs. Competition for sex is often seen with thousands of dragonflies paired in loops near waterways during the hottest weeks of summer." And then she closes with this quote, "Entomologists fall into 2 categories, those who find insects endlessly fascinating and those who would get rid of them. Those who would get rid of insects are afflicted with an impulse to drop bricks on beetles and all other small crawly things. They may eventually wind up working for chemical companies, devising more sophisticated techniques of annihilation." And that came from Roger Torrey Peterson in A Field Guide to Insects, America North of Mexico, by Donald J. Borer and Richard E. White. And then for July 13th, she writes, "Whirligigs, or gyrinus, float quietly on ponds and lakes until disturbed, and then they whirl around erratically with the wild and crazy chaos of hundreds of bumper cars out of control. The group frenzy startles predators, or at least confuses them enough to buy the whirligigs some time. How do these tiny whirling maniacs avoid colliding with each other? Special antennae divided so that one part rests on the water and distinguishes its own ripples from its neighbors, enabling them to dodge the reflected ripples. They also have 2 sets of eyes, allowing them to see under and out of water. Not much bigger than a ladybug, each tiny whirligig would be an easy meal for larger animals, but as a colony, the whirligigs together become a formidable defense system." And she closes with a quote, "You started with a chaotic, irregular cloud of gas and dust tumbling and contracting in the interstellar night. You ended with an elegant, jewel-like solar system, brightly illuminated, the individual planets neatly spaced out one from another, everything running like clockwork. The planets are nicely separated, you realize, because those that aren't are gone. And that came from Carl Sagan and Anne Druyan in Shadows of Forgotten Ancestors. You know, summer, with its very long days, it's a nice time to ponder big questions. Taking time to watch the sun rise or set, or seeing the vastness of the night sky, can lay the ground for a deeper understanding of so many things. And we have many gifted people in our community that are willing to share their unique insights and gifts with others. I met one recently that you might want to know about. I am here with a very interesting person that I met recently, and I'm going to have her introduce herself.
1: Hi, my name is Courtney Todd, and I live here in Gallatin County. Been here most of my life, actually, since my early teenage years. Recently went into a spiritual awakening, and I'm trying to navigate that, learning so much about spirit communication. I'm an Akashic Records practitioner, as well as a Reiki master and medium.
0: Thank you. And Courtney, I think you have a business in town. That's where I met you. Could you talk about that a little bit?
1: I do. I'm the owner of The Divine Connection. So through my business, I do, again, Reiki healing, Akashic Records readings, psychic work, and spiritual guidance.
0: Nice. Can you talk about where that is for people that aren't familiar with it?
1: My location is at 313 West Minden Hall. Mm-hmm. I do also work through Wild Wisdom Collective, downtown Bozeman.
0: Mm-hmm. So you told us you're an energy healer and Akashic Records practitioner. Mm-hmm. Can you tell our listeners what those practices mean?
1: Oh, absolutely. So the Akashic Records are basically, it's a spiritual place, an energetic data place that holds the energy blueprint of everything that's ever occurred in the universe. So it's a non-physical library created of energy that contains the complete history of every soul and future possibilities. And then Reiki healing is a Japanese energy technique where the practitioner channels universal energy or chi, life force, into your body. So the goal of that is to clear energetic blockages, reduce stress, and promote your body's natural healing abilities.
0: We'd like to hear about how you came to these practices. For example, when in your life did you begin to know that you could do these things? And was there any formal training as well?
1: Oh, absolutely. It was actually kind of a rude awakening from the universe, I'd like to say. I did not understand spiritual awakening whenever it started happening with me. I had came into my awakening really about 5 years ago that I really understood it started taking off and increased extremely quickly after that. I had started a meditation practice, and when I'd close my eyes, I would just start seeing images, almost like a pictograph. It was very unusual. And then I started feeling the energetic vibration in my body change as I was vibrating higher and higher, connecting to other realms, other beings. And I really did not understand what was happening. It was kind of frightening at that time. You know, I was like, am I going crazy? Because I was also hearing voices. And then I learned very quickly about clairs, clairaudience, clairsentience, clairvoyance. So clear seeing, clear healing or hearing, clear knowing, clear tasting, clear smelling. There are lots of ways that we receive information. And I really just had to take a step back, learn, and try to find people that could help me to understand what was happening. You know, I tuned into my intuition rather quickly, and I would find a phone number. I found a psychic in Billings and just cold called her. I need help. What is wrong with me? And I knew that I needed to speak with her. She assisted me in understanding that I was going through an awakening and that the process would continue. I would continue to elevate. And, you know, my life was going to go through some very large changes, which they did abruptly. You kind of clear out the garbage. You start seeing the difference in between your highest self and ego. And that was huge for me. It really brought in an understanding of even the people in my life and who I wanted to be around and why I wanted to be around them. And, you know, as that process continued, my psychic abilities grew very quickly as well. Now I recognize that they were always there. I just didn't understand that was what was happening. I didn't know how to listen to my intuition. And a spiritual awakening will teach you that real fast.
0: Oh, wow. Wow, it sounds like quite a growth experience.
1: It yeah? was, it was.
0: And why might someone request your services?
1: You know, most people request different treatments, different services, for overall clarity, healing, and then insight on their own spiritual journey. So, for instance, whenever I access the Akashic Records of another human, I do have to have permission. They don't just want to give me free for all of all the knowledge in the universe. I can't imagine why. But okay, I'll take it. So I go into that session, you know, asking the person that I'm doing the reading for to be a little bit prepared on what they're wanting to pull out, why, and what it means for them. So whenever I access, the clarity can come through, not quite as obstructed as if someone comes in and has no idea what they want to know, then we sort of have to figure out what they're needing at that time, which can take a lot more time and be very confusing. This universe is complicated. And our soul's journeys, it's also very complicated. You know, a lot of people are wanting to know what their soul purpose is and why they incarnated at this time. And, you know, if they have a relationship with someone, a best friend or spouse, were there previous incarnations? Are there any soul contracts? Is there anything that I need to know about this relationship that can assist it to grow? You know, some people want to know about trauma. Where did this trauma come from? Or a phobia? You know, is this something from past life, or is this something from earlier in this life? Can you please provide clarity on that? And normally there is a great deal of clarity. For instance, myself, I had children very young. I was 19 years old when I was pregnant with my oldest daughter. And what a blessing she is. She's amazing. But I really branched out away from my family during that time. My family is very Western medicine. You go to the hospital and you have an epidural, and that is how you bring a baby into this world. And that's all I ever knew. And oddly enough, I chose to have a midwife. I found out that that was legal. That was quite funny for my family. They didn't understand that it was actually legal to do. But I had made that choice. And it was so strong in me. No one understood why I wanted home birth and why I wouldn't just go to the hospital and, you know, have all the epidural and all the things done that is so traditional in this country. and which is wonderful. It's fun. There's not a bad way to bring a baby into this world. But for me, it was so deep that I couldn't explain why I couldn't be in the hospital. And whenever I first had access to my own Akashic records, one of the things that brought a lot of clarity was the understanding and me seeing into my own past lives that I had been a midwife and a healer over and over and over again for centuries. So then I was like, oh, well, that makes sense. Why I couldn't follow the path of everyone else. I didn't feel connected to it.
0: What are questions that people often ask about a session that our listeners might like to know?
1: You know, a lot of times in energy healing specifically, people are curious as to what it's going to do. What do you mean you help to clear blockages? What is that? And I always go to the seven chakras. So we have seven chakras within our body. The root, sacral, solar plexus, heart, throat, third eye, and crown chakra. And all of those really work towards a very different goal. So for instance, our root chakra, which is located right at the base of our spine, it represents foundation, our survival, and grounding. And basically our safety. So if that chakra is imbalanced, a lot of times people will find a lot of fear coming up, or financial insecurity, an overall feeling of not being grounded into the earth. When you get that chakra specifically into alignment, into a working and clear energy, all of those things seem to balance. And again, every chakra has a different meaning and, you know, controls a different part of our world.
0: Now, if somebody comes to you, how is an Akashic record reading going to be different from an energy healing session?
1: So an Akashic record reading, I am actually entering the quantum field energetically. So my vibration will shift to an extremely high vibration. It's amazing, but through that vibration, I'm able to work with guides, guardians, angels, and I connect with them clairvoyantly for the most part, and psychically. And as we're going through asking questions, looking for clarity on the life specifics of the client or person that I'm working with, they will send me information. I call it a download of what I'm needing to help them to understand. So it's kind of like being a very long-distance translator, if you will. Universal translator.
0: So that's the Akashic record reading experience. And then if someone comes to you for an energy healing session, what is that like?
1: So an energy healing session, you will lay down on a massage table. And as you're laying on the massage table, I will start channeling energy. It comes through my crown and comes out of the palms of my hands and actually the soles of my feet as well, which is really helpful to keep me grounded. And through light touch across the body or even hovering over a couple inches, the energy will go into the body to help move those blockages and help clear anything stagnant that the body is physically holding on to.
0: Is this something that's painful or scary for the recipient?
1: No, not at all. For someone who hasn't experienced energy movement within the body, they can be a little shocked at what they're experiencing because it's new, something that, you know, they haven't felt before. But most people really feel a sense of calm. A lot of people feel like they're floating. Seeing colors is common. Feeling cold or warm flushes through the body as the energy releases is very common. And most people come out of a session almost like whenever you've had a really amazing massage. It's almost a euphoric feeling of just happiness and calm and peace. Very amazing stress reliever.
0: Would you like to talk about your mediumship?
1: Oh, yes. Mediumship. Oh, it's fun. Learning spirit communication in that modality has truly been a blessing. I never dreamed in a million years I would be doing this work. It was very shocking to me because I was like, wait, me? Are you sure you've got the right human? Like, I don't do this stuff. What do you mean I'm supposed to communicate with spirit? And as time went on, I was able to learn. One, there is a learning curve. It did not come with the best instructions. But I do what is called evidential mediumship. So with a client, I will connect with spirit. And because I don't know the person that I'm working with, I don't know their specific life, and I don't know the life that the spirit had. And I definitely don't know the life that they had together. You know, I have typically 2 minutes of introduction, and then I'm working on connecting with spirit. And when I start to pull that information, they will show me very specific things within that life. So an example will be, I connected with a spirit at one point in time that was showing me airplanes. And, you know, I was like, okay, this person was on a lot of airplanes. I understood that. And then they were showing me a drum. And I was like, well, I see a drum, but I'm not entirely sure what this drum means. Is this a mechanical drum or is this a musical drum? And so I'm trying to ask spirit for clarity on that. Can you please help me to understand what this drum is? And they'll show me music. And I'm like, okay. So this spirit, this soul was highly involved in music. And I can feel their personality come in. They were extremely stern. They were extremely to the point, and they wanted everything done in order. Their career was very important. And from the planes, I do know that they wanted or needed to travel a lot. And then my client will come in and I'll ask, you know, does this resonate with you? Do you know what spirit I'm connecting with? And, you know, a client will be like, oh my goodness, that's my uncle. Yes, he flew all over and was the drummer in a band, you know, in the 60s. And that was exactly how he was. He was very curt and to the point. And I'm like, okay, wonderful. We know who we're connecting to. We can identify spirit and who they are in that person's life. And from there, you know, there may be a lot more evidence that comes through, memories, things that I'm able to share. And then there's typically a message, the most beautiful part, what the spirit wants to share. I will feel their emotion. It's not uncommon for me to start crying because when you connect in with spirit that way, their energetic love is something that we have a very hard time conceptualizing on Earth. Because it's pure, and it's the most beautiful feeling I've ever felt, which brings tears.
0: So, Courtney, how can listeners learn more or contact you?
1: You can contact me on Vagaro. That is my booking app. And again, the business is called The Divine Connection. You can also find me on Google, and there's a link on there.
0: And is there anything I didn't ask about that you'd like our listeners to know?
1: Well, I do have a really exciting trip coming up in just about 10 days now. I will be heading to Birmingham, England, and studying transmediumship. So I'm incredibly excited for that, the growth and expansion. I look forward to so much. I have started doing some trance work, and I do believe I will receive a lot of clarity in working with people who also do that work, because again, it doesn't come with the best instructions. And transmediumship is a very different type of mediumship. So the best way that I could explain that is, have you ever seen the movie Ghosts?
0: Mm-hmm.
1: With Demi Moore and
0: yeah.
1: Patrick Swayze, Whoopi Goldberg?
0: Mm-hmm. Yeah.
1: That is transmediumship. So it is a form of spirit embodiment.
0: Okay.
1: To where the communication comes directly from spirit, and I basically step aside and allow them to communicate through me. And I've become a clear enough channel that I can allow that to happen, and it is energetically possible, which is beautiful.
0: Wow.
1: Yeah.
0: Sounds exciting.
1: Mm-hmm.
0: And would you say it's kind of a graduation from what you're doing now, more advanced?
1: Yes, I would definitely say more advanced. A bridge into another form of mm-hmm. mediumship. And it takes a lot of faith, mm-hmm. but I just trust and believe in spirit so much. And I want to be able to help people connect.
0: Mm-hmm.
1: That is the most beautiful gift that I could give.
0: That is beautiful. I'm very interested in wilderness or wild things, things untamed.
1: Mm-hmm.
0: Have you had any experience out in a wild place or even with plants that you'd like to talk about? Anything that was meaningful to you?
1: Oh, well, plants definitely talk.
0: Mm-hmm.
1: And so do animals. Yes, absolutely. One actually kind of humorous one is at the beginning of my awakening, I didn't understand why there were crows around me. And I'm not talking like one or two crows that we typically see. I'm talking 30 to 50. An obscene amount of crows. And I was finally able to come to the understanding that they are messengers, and they were coming to me at the beginning of my awakening to assist me.
0: Hmm.
1: Now, unfortunately, they also brought a lot of crow poop that they love to leave on my car every single day whenever I would go outside. It was just covered.
0: Hmm.
1: And so through my understanding of animal communication, I was like, well, I'm going to give this the good old college try. So I sat down, crisscross applesauce in my front yard, closed my eyes, sat there with the crows coming in, and just asked them, can you please, please not poop on my car anymore? Because it's really hard to clean off.
0: Mm.
1: And I love you being here. And I love communicating, and you're such a joy, and you're so beautiful. But if you could just do that one thing for me, I would greatly appreciate it. Well, about 3 weeks later, my other half, he came home, and I sort of giggled. And he says, what are you laughing about? I said, well, the crows haven't pooped on my car anymore. And he was like, no, they haven't. They're still out there. They're everywhere. How did you do that? I said, I simply asked.
0: Oh, sweet.
1: And they stopped. And then I understood a lot more about animal communication and how connected we actually are. Because we can speak to them. And they do listen. And whenever you come into that communication in a heartfelt, open way, it's pretty cool. And no more crow poop.
0: Oh, nice. Well, that might be a heads up to some of our listeners if they're having some issues with some animals.
1: Exactly.
0: Always try that quiet communication.
1: You can just talk to them.
0: Yeah.
1: Just be open.
0: All right, Courtney. Well, thank you so much for your time today.
1: Thank you.
0: And good luck on your journey and your training coming up. And it'll be interesting if we can talk to you maybe after you get back and the continuing adventures of Courtney. I don't know. Anyway, thanks again so much.
1: Absolutely. It's a wild ride.
0: Oh, yeah. Okay, bye.
1: Bye.
0: Keep doing every good thing you can.

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Tune in Monday nights from 10 to midnight here on KGVM Bozeman for the Jazz Nightcap. I'm your host, Bob Wall, and each week I'll play some cool jazz to help you chill out after the Monday blues. 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

KGVM thanks the Bozeman Folklore Society for their support. The Bozeman Folklore Society is dedicated to promoting, preserving, enjoying, and teaching the music, dance, and arts of traditional cultures. The Celtic Collective plays music at Valhalla Meadery on Friday evenings, and there's an open Celtic jam at Valhalla Meadery on Sunday afternoons. The Folklore Society's annual Valentine's Day Contra Dance will be on Valentine's Day, the 14th of February. There's a family dance at 5:30, a potluck, and then the community dance starting at 7:30 p.m. with some beginner's lessons. This will take place at Eagle Mount in Bozeman. Also on February 14th, on Valentine's Day, there will be an old-time square dance at the Gallatin Labor Temple organized by some friends of Bozeman Folklore Society. That event starts at 7:30 p.m. More information on all BFS activities is available at bozemanfolklore.org or on the Bozeman Folklore Society Facebook page.

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1: 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I'm your host, Bob Wall. It is time tonight for Bedtime Bombshells. I'm going to play some loudish music to get us up to the midnight hour and your Sunday evening off with a bang. Before I get into it, I do want to thank another of our underwriters for their support of our programming here on KGVM. We'll hear about an upcoming event. 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They are located at 25 North Wilson in Bozeman and can be reached by phone at 406-404-1224. The Gallatin Park Central Labor Council is hosting a panel about the challenging but empowering process of negotiating for your union contract. The panel will feature workers from the Montana Nurses Association, the United Mountain Workers, and MFPE Focus. The panel will be Monday, July 13th from 5:30 to 7 p.m. at the Gallatin Labor Temple at 422 East Menden Hall. It is free to attend and pizza and drinks will be provided. All right. This morning on the Underground Circus, Ross was playing a bunch of Japanese ska. And then I was listening to KGLT a while this afternoon just to see what they were up to. They were playing some ska. And I've been kind of getting into it, so I figured that was enough signs that I better do some ska for tonight's Bedtime Bombshells. And maybe I'll start it off with a little more toward the ska punk side of things, a little bit anyway. And I'm going to kick it off with a couple by Less Than Jake, one of my favorite ska punk bands. Start off with one from their old album, Pezcore. I think maybe that was their first album. It's the first one I have anyway. Throw the Brick. And then from Hello Rock View, play Help Save the Youth of America from Exploding. And I was trying to decide what to follow that up with, and I was kind of stumbled across a little bit of Mustard Plug. And then I was like, well, what goes with Mustard Plug, MU330? Started thinking about why they were so associated in my mind, and I remembered that I think 1998, there was a show at the Helena Civic Center. The Ska Against Racism tour stopped in there, and Less Than Jake played, and MU330 and Mustard Plug, and Five Iron Frenzy and the Scoydats from Missoula were over. And I think Mike Park also played. I don't really remember much about his set, but I thought I'd play some cuts by some of those bands at least. I'll play Hoosier Love from MU330's album Press. And then Mustard Plug released an album in 2023 called Where Did All My Friends Go? I was kind of glad to see a new album by them recently. I'll play a cut off that called Another Season Spent in Exile. And then Last Night by the Scoydats from their album The Times. And Cool Enough for You by Five Iron Frenzy from an album of theirs called Upbeats and Beatdowns. We'll kick it off here with some Less Than Jake, though. Throw the Brick.

That was Five Iron Frenzy with Cool Enough for You. Before that, Skoidats did Last Night. I played Mustard Plug before that, another season spent in exile. Hoosier Love by MU330, and starting out with a couple by Less Than Jake. Help save the youth of America from exploding and throw the brick. All bands that I saw up in Helena in 1998 for the Ska Against Racism tour at the Helena Civic Center. A very fun show. Seen Less Than Jake a couple, three times after that. I'm sure they were on the Warped tour a few times. And the Skoidats played around here for a while anyway. I think after they were in Missoula, but then they took off, moved out to Washington before they disbanded eventually. So I'm going to play a few more for this first set. I'll play one. When I was listening to that cut by Mustard Plug from their new album, Where Did All My Friends Go, or new-ish album, it really made me think of Edna's Goldfish. So I'm going to play you Eventually It Anyway by Edna's Goldfish from their Before You Knew Better album. And Save Ferris from It Means Everything with The World Is New. And the Dance Hall Crashers with Lost Again from Honey, I'm Homely. Those three albums all came out in 1997. So a good year for ska and ska punk.

That was the Dance Hall Crashers with Lost Again. Before that, Save Ferris did The World Is New, and Edna's Goldfish did Eventually Anyway. This is Bedtime Bombshells. I'm your host, Bob Wall, and you're tuned in to KGVM Bozeman, Gallatin Valley Community Radio, 95.9 FM, or KGVM.org online. Happy to have you along for the ride tonight. It was a smoking hot weekend in the Bozeman area this weekend. Hope you stayed cool, and hope it cools down here in the next day or so. Going to keep going here, but first I want to thank another one of our underwriters and hear about an upcoming event. Got a job at a record store 3 days a week and no more than four. 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The Slam Summer Festival, that's support local artists and musicians, is coming back to Bogart Park on August 8th and 9th. 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We're talking 2 full days of live music from Montana artists, original art you can take home, food from local vendors, movement and dance performances, a kids' activity tent, silent auction, a libation garden, and it's all free to attend. 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You can find out more at slamfestivals.org. All right, that's going to be a good time at Slam. KGVM is going to be there. We'll have a booth to the right of the stage like we usually do, and hope to see you. Stop by and say hello while you're checking out the great music and art there at Slam. All right, going to keep it going here for some more ska punk, at least for this next set. I'm going to kick off with a newer band, Hans Gruber and the Diehards. I saw them at the filling station probably a couple of years back now, I guess. They played a show in the summer. They were out on tour. And they might have played down at the Hofbräu or somewhere else in the area around that time, too. But they just put out a new album this spring called Orhans Gruber and the Diehards. So I'll play Everybody Wants to Be Oppressed from that one. Then roll it back a little. Some Catch-22, the title cut from their album Keys Be Knights. I know that song, Hornbread does that song, I think, on their album Freshly Baked, but I'll play you the original. And Catch-22 kind of morphed into Streetlight Manifesto, I think, and they did a version of that song also, but I'm going to play the Catch-22 version. Then some Buck 09, they released an album last year called Cut Out the Noise. I'll play I'm Alive off of that. Then one by a Bozeman band, Sunlight Ammunition, from their self-titled album, I'll play you that song, Sunlight Ammunition. I think at least three of the members of that band went on to form Hey K.O.K., I think. So we'll start with that. Here's Hans Gruber and the Diehards, Everybody Wants to Be Oppressed.

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So no total change, only small modifications. My case, the demon, the girl, the noise, and the monkey. The demon, the girl.

0: That was Sunlight Ammunition with their song by the same name. Before that, Buck 09 did I'm Alive. Catch 22 did Keysby Nights. Started out with Hans Gruber and the Diehards with Everybody Wants to Be Oppressed. Gonna keep it going here with a little Mighty Mighty Boss Tones. A little older one. You know, when they came out with Let's Face It, they were, you know, that kind of was a big crossover, but they had some great albums early on. I'm going to play Awfully Quiet from More Noise and Other Disturbances. And then some Real Big Fish, Sell Out from their album Turn the Radio Off. The Suicide Machines, we'll get a little more punky with that one. Break the Glass from Destruction by Definition. And Cut by the Aquabats from The Return of the Aquabats. I'll play The Ska Robot Army. Finish up with Big D and the Kids Table off a 2021 album, Do Your Art. I'll play you Too Much.
1: I like noise, why I'm living where I am. I like the noise and confusion of a traffic jam. I like the sound of a jet as it's shaking my dwelling. I like raging, revenge, and spirit.

That was Big D and the Kids Table, Too Much. Before that, the Aquabats did the Ska Robot Army. The Suicide Machines did Break the Glass and Real Big Fish, Sell Out. Start out with Mighty Mighty Boss Tones and Awfully Quiet. 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I'm your host, Bob Wall. This is Bedtime Bombshells, a Ska edition tonight. Going to keep it going, but I do want to thank another one of our underwriters first for supporting our programming here on KGVM. 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Pine Creek Lodge in the Paradise Valley is a unique live music venue featuring shows under the stars and among the pines. Pine Creek's back window features food truck style dining options, and they sell domestic and local beers and wines. The following shows are coming up at Pine Creek. Opera Montana presents A River Runs Through It on Tuesday, July 14th. Lucero with Thomas Dolbaum on Wednesday, the 15th. Andy Frasco and the UN with The Sleepless Elite and Yellowstone Scent on Thursday, the 16th. The Last Revel with Western Wallflower on Friday, the 17th. Of Monsters and Men with August Ponthier on Saturday and Sunday, July 18th and 19th. Holland Dotson and Jonathan Cole on Wednesday, July 22nd. Anders Osborne and Jackie Green with Floribel on Thursday the 23rd. The Clay Street Unit with The Takes on Friday the 24th. Steve Earle with Ismay on Saturday the 25th. Blue Oyster Cult with Danny B on Sunday the 26th. And many more. You can find more information, schedules, and tickets at PineCreekLodgeMontana.com. They hope to see you soon for some music between the pines. Alright, I'm going to kind of shift into some more straight-up ska. Kind of liked playing a little local stuff earlier, Sunlight Ammunition and the Squidats, both Montana bands. So I'll start this one off with some Hornbread. I mentioned them, they did a cover of Keys Be Nights, but they've got some originals on their album Freshly Baked. I'll play you one of those called It All Comes Crashing Down. And then from another Bozeman ska band that's gone the way of the carrier pigeon, Scavocado. From their album Crazy Robot Action, I'll play you Dr. Rude. And then one by a band that was from Oregon. They used to play around here every once in a while back in the late 90s, the Crazy Eights. And I'm sure I picked up this album, Still Crazy After All These Beers, at one of their shows here in Bozeman. I'll play you Johnny Q off of that

All right, that was Johnny Q by the Crazy Eights. Before that, Scavocato did Dr. Rude, and Hornbread did It All Comes Crashing Down. Going to keep it going here with Skank and Pickle from the album Ska Funk Rasta Punk. I'll play A Racist World. A little bit of the Antifa Not So Happy Hour creeping in here, maybe. Followed up with Doomsday by Mephiscopheles off their album God Bless Satan. The title cut from the Uptones album Outback, that was re-released in 2019, but it was a 1998 album, I think. And the Specials, Concrete Jungle, off of their debut album.

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1: All right, you just heard the Specials with Concrete Jungle. The Uptones did Outback. Doomsday by Mephistopheles. 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I'm your host, Bob Wall. We're in the home stretch for tonight's Bedtime Bombshells. We got about a little over 20 minutes left, so going to jump into this last set with some Interrupters. They're not a Montana band, but Amy Interrupter is from, or at least grew up in Missoula, so maybe that counts a little bit. I'm going to play a cut off of, I believe, their latest album, In the Wild, called The Hard Way. And earlier tonight I played some Suicide Machines, and when they got started they were Dr. Kevorkian's Suicide Machines. He was big in the news at that time, and so I've got a cut queued up after The Hard Way called Dr. Kevorkian by The Pilfers off of their self-titled debut album. Then the Planet Smashers, Meet Me on the Dance Floor. This was off an album called On the Dance Floor they just released last year. So still some new ska coming out every once in a while. Then I'm going to have to go a little old school. A couple of my favorite ska bands, The Toasters, Plowshares into Guns from New York Fever, and then a live version of William Shatner by The Scofflaws. And I saw both of those bands live out in New York City at the Wetlands, I think, but I don't remember that they ever played on the same bill. Love both of them. And also another live cut called Without You by the Pie Tasters from their album Strapped Live.

0: Before we go any further, I'd like to say, when the ship starts rocking, it goes this way, then it goes that way, then it goes this way, then it goes that way. I'm not talking about dilithium crystals, and I'm not talking about Gene Roddenberry. I ain't talking about the planet at all, and I ain't talking about the Horta. I ain't talking about Miramana, and I ain't talking about the Tribbles. I ain't talking about Mars. I ain't talking about Venus. I ain't talking about Bones, Uhura, Chekhov, Spock,
1: Sulu,
0: Yo mama. Yeah. Let me tell you, ladies, who I'm talking about. 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And his name is William Shatner.

0: All right.
1: That was the Pie Tasters without you, a live version. For that, the Scofflaws did a live version of William Shatner. Toaster did Plowshares into Guns. I played the Planet Smashers and Meet Me on the Dance Floor. The Pilfers did Dr. Kevorkian. Started out with the Interrupters and the Hard Way. That wraps up tonight's Bedtime Bombshells. Hope you'll keep it tuned right here to KGVM. The following episode of The Flying V Show, The Metal and Hardcore Years, originally aired on KGVM Bozeman on Wednesday, June 10th, 2026 at 1 p.m.
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Two hours of nearly uninterrupted heavy music. I've been playing some Judas Priest for the last hour after I ran in and listened to their commencement speech at Rock Hall of Fame from a couple of years ago, and it kind of inspired me that maybe for once I'd play some great songs before the man died. Not like he's gonna, but just saying, everybody waits till people are gone before they give them, as the kids say, their flowers. But yeah, this is War Pigs, Black Sabbath song, but this is Priest doing the instruments with Ozzy, and of course, Rob Halford is switching off the phrases. So if anybody was there, I figured I would do them the service of naming off what we played, of course, and the records and the year. We started with Sad Wings of Destiny, the title track on that record from 1976. Invincible Shield, their latest release, 2024, also title track. Rockarola, I believe from the 70s. Some Heads Are Gonna Roll. Defenders of the Faith from 1985. Dissonant Aggressor off the 50 Heavy Metal Years of Music live record. Slayer covered it on South of Heaven in 1988, so maybe I'll play that for the last song of the show. We had Diamonds and Rust, which is the Sin After Sin record, 1977. I was 7 years old. Living After Midnight, another live track. Live Aid at JFK Stadium, which is in Philly, July 13th, 1985. Then the title track off Ram It Down, 1988. Head Out to the Highway, off the Essential Judas Priest comp. Metal Gods, British Steel, 1989. Electric Eye off Screaming for Vengeance, 1982. The Green Manalishi off the Hellbent for Leather record, 1978. Exciter Live, I think that was a live track. I didn't write down where it was from. That was the Metal Works comp, 73 to 93. Then everyone's favorite, Turbo Lover, the hidden favorite. The unspeakable favorite. And here now is War Pigs. I didn't really queue up anything to play now. But this hour is brought to you by Whistle Pig. Whistle Pig Korean, 25 North Wilson. In downtown Bozeman. 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

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We just heard COC, Corrosion of Conformity, some pre and post Pepper Keenan. Vote with a Bullet was just on before that. Technocracy and Hungry Child off the Technocracy EP. In my opinion, their best. Excuse me. Before that, we had Voivod and starting it off Agnostic Front. I've been trying to read off the songs. Here is Creator. Keep it locked.

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2: Have you forgotten that once we were brought here, we were robbed of our name, robbed of our language. 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
3: 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Bam. And you say, God damn, this is a dope jam. 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
1: One should not be greedy. 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Oh, I found adventure, all right. 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

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No worries. 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We love them. 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

Welcome, welcome. It is 4 o'clock on your Wednesday afternoon, and you know what that means. It is time for Winging It with Josie. I'm your DJ Death Crow, and we're gonna do today, we're taking a road trip through some of Montana's most fascinating places, legends, and stories. But to start, I'm gonna run through a little bit of the weather in the next coming days, because it's some pretty exciting stuff. We got some partly cloudy today, and then some AM thunderstorms tomorrow, which I'm so excited. I tossed my tomato plants in the ground, so free water. Thank you to the water gods. And then Friday, a little bit cloudy, with Saturday, another 88% chance of thunderstorms. Thank goodness, more free water. And then Sunday, 51% chance of AM showers. So if you're doing anything this weekend, best be playing in the rain. Thankfully, we needed it. But yeah, today is going to be a welcome and start with weird Montana facts. Montana has more cattle than people. Montana is the fourth largest state, but one of the least populated, which it seems to be changing. Montana's state motto is Oro y Plata, which means gold and silver. It's pretty sweet. It's actually on our seal. But last weird fact, entire communities sprang up overnight during the gold rush. Pretty sweet, pretty wild. Can you even imagine? You know, everybody loves gold. I mean, me, I'm more of a silver girl, but anyway. And some of these boom towns actually are still around today, which we're gonna hop into talking more about Montana's gold rush towns later on after some music. We're gonna be starting with some Dire Straits, Beach Boys, and much, much more. Stay tuned and enjoy.

guitar. I should have learned to play them drums. Look at that mama, she got it sticking in the cameraman. We could have some. And he's up there. What's that?

All right. It is almost 4:30 on your Wednesday afternoon. We got Copenhagen Gringo going on in the back by Holy Ghost. And that last one was Black Crow by Brett Cobb. Some Roy Orbison, Pat Reedy, all the goodies. But now that it is summer in Montana, we're going to get back to those boom towns that are definitely booming right now. Virginia City, Nevada City, some of the best places to explore in the summer in Montana. They're at least some of my favorite places. But we're going to talk a little bit about the history of both of those towns because I think it's so cool and it's good to know where you're walking. But Virginia City exploded during the Montana Gold Rush after gold was discovered in Alder Gulch in 1863. And within months, thousands of miners flooded into the area, hoping to strike it rich. That's mainly how Montana even got so populated. At one point, Virginia City was one of the largest communities in the Rocky Mountains and briefly served as the capital of the Montana Territory. It's so weird to think about it as the Montana Territory. But gold discoveries in Alder Gulch yielded millions of dollars in gold. Many of the original buildings in Virginia City still stand today. The wooden sidewalks remain in pretty much both parts of the town, but pretty much the whole town. Visitors can still ride historic stagecoaches during the summer, and the town

0: many of the historical buildings from around Montana were actually moved to Nevada City to save them from demolition. So it kind of functions as like a giant outdoor museum. But a historical train runs between Virginia City and Nevada City during the summer, and visitors can check out the old schools, homes, businesses, and artifacts from the frontier life and see what it looked like in the late 1800s. It's pretty sweet. So if you haven't explored that yet this summer, go check it out. We're going to hop back into Montana's Finest after some more tunes, starting with the Heartline Special by Dick Curless. Stay tuned and enjoy.
1: Then the gun would leap into his hand and fire before he saw. The Heartline Special.

All right, that last one was Cowpoke by Johnny Western, and this wouldn't be the Winging It with Josie show if you didn't hear a different version of Cowpoke. Absolutely love that song. It is so gold. I still don't know who the original does it, but we will get there week after week. We will get closer. But back to Outlaws, Lawmen, and Ghost Stories of Montana. One of my favorite state parks is Bannock State Park. I always happen to go in the winter because I absolutely love it. It's just there, it's vacant. No one's there except the ranger in the house that tells you about the town. It is so cool. I love it. And it adds like a kind of creepy cold twist to it. But anyway, Bannock was Montana's first territorial capital. Gold was discovered there in 1862, kicking off one of Montana's earliest mining booms. Some interesting facts about the town. It was named after the Bannock tribe. At its peak, thousands of people lived there. And when the gold declined, you know, naturally, residents slowly left. Today, more than 50 structures remain, and many stories about the town's infamous sheriff. Sheriff Henry Plummer remains one of Montana's most controversial historical figures. Some people believe that he fought crime. Others believe he secretly led a notorious outlaw gang known as the Innocents. It's actually still debated today. If you go to Bannock, they'll give you like this little pamphlet that you can walk through, and it tells you about every single building there, all the people. It's wild. And it's wild to think, you know, Montana history isn't always black and white, you know. But the real question, was Montana's sheriff actually Montana's biggest outlaw? Who knows? Who knows? Historians still argue about it, guaranteed. But right now we got going Sit in Wanda by Lyrical Benji. And coming up, got Tears for Fears, Head Over Heels, Ebb and Flow by the Dead Tongues, some Heart, Rob Zombie, Smash Mouth, you know, all the goodins coming up. So stay tuned. Also up next at the next break is going to be some Montana mysteries. Montana's Loch Ness, so many mysteries. So stay tuned and enjoy.

All right, we are back to Montana Mysteries. You are tuned into KGVM 95.9, and this is the Winging It with Josie show. I'm your DJ Deathcrow, and we're going to hop back into a Montana mystery. So, I don't know if y'all have heard of the Flathead Lake Monster, but it is Montana's answer to Loch Ness. The creature was often called Falesi. Is it a Nessie? Pretty wild. Reported sightings date back to well over a century. Descriptions vary along the classic, you know, serpent-like body, long neck, large humps above the water. Even in recent decades, people have continued to report sightings. No definite evidence has ever been found, but the stories persist. Pretty wild. And actually, now that I think about it, my dad has been telling me, he actually told me that every decade he goes to swim in the Flat Lake or Flathead Lake. Wild. I wonder if they're connected, but you never know. Every state seems to have a mystery creature, and Montana's may be swimming in Flathead Lake, whether it be Flessy or my dad. But up next, we're going to have Natural Wonders of Montana's at the next break. But yeah, that last song was Rock and Roll Music by Chuck Berry. Absolutely love him. Smash Mouth, Rob Zombie was in there. But speaking of rock and roll music, this next segment of songs is going to be exactly that, the rock and roll music with some Led Zeppelin, Pantera, 311, Black Label, Marilyn Manson, Metallica, Mushroom Head, you name it. And then after that, we'll pause for another break with the Natural Wonders of Montana. If you need any ideas on where to go explore this summer, stay tuned and enjoy the tunage. 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

All right, it is 5:43 on your Wednesday afternoon, and we're just jamming on through. I was going to go over natural wonders of Montana in Montana, but we might save that for next week and just continue on jamming, rocking and rolling with some more rock and reggae coming up after this quick little radio ad for Montana Clean Indoor Air Act updates. Montana is taking another step to protect breathable air for everyone thanks to the passing of Senate Bill 390. The Montana Clean Indoor Air Act now bans the use of e-cigarettes and vaping devices in all indoor public spaces and workplaces. E-cigarettes release harmful chemicals into the air, and now they are regulated the same as conventional tobacco smoke. This important update closes a critical gap in the law, helping to safeguard residents, workers, and visitors from harmful exposure to e-cigarette aerosols. Clean air is a shared right, and let's keep Montana breathing easy. For more information, visit Gallatin City County Health Department's website at www.healthygallatin.org or contact your local tobacco education specialist at 406-582-3100. So we're going to keep on wandering through with some Tribal Seeds, Super Suckers, Stick Figure, and much more. 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
1: 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I'm Dr. Johnny B., and this is Miniseo. This is a show where I play a bunch of obscure female K-pop classics, which will be bringing a lot of fun, so it'll be a great summertime playlist just in time for America's 250th birthday. So I'm going to whip up some fun K-pop classics for this playlist. So to kick off America's 250th birthday weekend, I'm going to start off with this fun one from Racine, Yo-Yo.

That was Eyes One with Highlight. Before that, we had Blackpink with Playing With Fire. And before that, we started it all off with Racine, Yo-Yo. All right, I'm going to keep the music going right now. How about this fun one from Vivijay, Maniac?

That was Girls' Generation with Freedom, perfect for 4th of July weekend, celebrating America's 250th birthday. Before that, we had Ive with Batty, and before that, we had Bibigé with Maniac. And now this. 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All right, let's get back to the music right now. How about this one from Highland Jew, Sorry Remake?

That was FX with Sweet Witches. Before that, we had Yukika with Yesterday. And before that, we had Highland Jew, Sorry Remake. All right, I'm going to keep the music going right now. How about Yina with Smiley featuring BB?

That was Luna with Oh Yes I Am. Before that, we had Artemis with Candy Crush. And before that, we had Yina featuring BB with Smiley. And now this. KGVM thanks Pine Creek Lodge for their support. Pine Creek Lodge in the Paradise Valley is a unique live music venue featuring shows under the stars and among the pines. 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They hope to see you soon for some music between the pines. Let's get back to the music right now. Here's a fun one from Sunmi, 1/6.

That was Sunmi with Pour a Pipom. Before that, we had New Jeans with Super Shy. And before that, we had another one from Sunmi, 1 over 6. Let's keep the music going right now with NMIX and Dice.

0: That was Jewelry with One More Time. Before that, we had Sun Me featuring Lena with Full Moon. And before that, we had N-Mix with Dice. 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KGVM Bozeman, we put the community in community radio. So we're at the second half of Mini Seo, and I'll be whipping you up some more obscure female K-pop classics on the weekend of America's 250th birthday. So I'm going to play this fun one from Girls' Generation, The Boys.
1: GG. 주저하면 기회는 모두 너를 비켜가 가슴.

That was Stacy with Beautiful Monster. Before that, we had NMIX with Young, Dumb, Stupid. And before that, we had Girls' Generation with The Boys. And now this. 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All right, let's get back to the music. How about this fun one from Frumus9, My Night Routine.

That was Wonder Girls with Sweet and Easy. Before that, we had Kiss of Life with Sugarcoat. And before that, we had Frumus Nine with My Night Routine. Let's keep the music going. How about this one from Idol, Dum-Dee Dum-Dee?

That was Nine Muses with Ticket. Before that, we had To Anyone with Fire. And before that, we had Idol with Dumdy Dumdy. And let's keep the music going right now. How about this one from K-Pop Demon Hunters? Strategy from Twice.

That was Ive with XOXZ. Before that, we had Girls' Generation with Kissing You. And before that, we had Twice with Strategy. And now this. KGVM thanks the Bozeman Folklore Society for their support. The Bozeman Folklore Society is dedicated to promoting, preserving, enjoying, and teaching the music, dance, and arts of traditional cultures. Their activities include international folk dancing and Scottish jams weekly. Contra dances are held during the fall through the spring seasons. More information on all BFS activities is available at bozemanfolklore.org or on the Bozeman Folklore Society Facebook page. All right, I think we got time for a couple more sets. How about this fun one from Twice? Say Something.

That was Red Velvet with My Dear. Before that, we had Le Sserafim with Impurities. Before that, Artemis with Sparkling. Before that, Twice with Say Something. And I think that does about it for tonight's edition of Mini Seo. And I hope you all have a happy 250th birthday of America, so it will be a good time. Stay tuned for Big Sky Mysteries next on KGVM. I will close you out with this fun song from Sawi on Winter and Liz called Nobody. It's a really fun track, and I will be back with you next week for Mini Seo Remix. So anyway, have a safe and happy 4th, and this is Dr. Johnny B signing off saying thank you and good night.

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1: Following U.S. attacks on areas in southern Iran early today, the Islamic Revolutionary Guard Corps said it had destroyed fuel storage tanks, Patriot air defense systems, and FPS systems at U.S. bases in Kuwait.
0: Iran and the United States continue trading strikes as tensions rise over control of the Strait of Hormuz. Iran says the strait is closed to traffic. President Trump has declared the ceasefire over. And Republican Senator Lindsey Graham of South Carolina dies at the age of 71. We'll speak with Jeremy Scahill of Dropsite News. Then armed Israeli settlers carrying U.S.-made M4 rifles detained Democratic Congress member Rouhani in the occupied West Bank on Wednesday as he was visiting a Palestinian village destroyed by settlers.
2: They detain us. They block off the road. And then they call the IDF, and the IDF is on their side, not on the side of the Americans.
0: We'll be joined by the renowned Palestinian-American historian Rashid Khalidi on the occupied West Bank, as well as U.S. plans for a new embassy complex in Jerusalem. All that and more coming up. Welcome to Democracy Now!, democracynow.org, The War and Peace Report. I'm Amy Goodman. The United States is continuing to bombard Iran amidst an intensifying standoff over the Strait of Hormuz. On Sunday, U.S. Central Command said the U.S. had struck 140 targets in Iran. In retaliation, Iran's Revolutionary Guard said they had targeted U.S. military facilities in Bahrain, Qatar, Kuwait, Oman, and Jordan. The escalating attacks come after Iran announced the closure of the Strait of Hormuz and President Trump declared the ceasefire was over. On Sunday, UN Secretary General Antonio Guterres said he was, quote, deeply concerned by the serious escalation, unquote. He urged Iran and the United States to, quote, urgently resume negotiations and to address outstanding issues through diplomacy. We'll have more on Iran after headlines with Dropsite News' Jeremy Scahill. In the occupied West Bank, armed Israeli settlers have carried out a number of attacks in recent days, targeting local Palestinians as well as foreign journalists and even a U.S. Congress member. On Wednesday, armed settlers carrying U.S.-made M4 rifles surrounded a van carrying Democratic Congressmember Rouhani, who was visiting a Palestinian village destroyed by settlers. Khanna said his delegation was blocked for about 90 minutes.
2: I'm certainly probably the first American politician who's been detained by the IDF and Israeli settlers. I mean, we were at a village that Israeli settlers had destroyed. They had destroyed the school. They had destroyed that village, and we were just looking at it. And these hoodlums come in with machine guns, an M4, an American-made machine gun, and they detain us. They block off the road. And then they call the IDF, and the IDF is on their side, not on the side of the Americans.
0: We'll speak with Rouhani on Democracy Now! On Tuesday. In a separate incident Saturday, Israeli settlers armed with clubs, rocks, and a knife attacked a group of journalists, including CNN's Jeremy Diamond. One of the journalists posted video of the attack on Instagram.
3: Go, drive. Drive, drive. Move! Move!
0: Israel reportedly arrested four individuals in the attack on the journalists. The incident occurred at the same location where a mob of settlers beat U.S. citizen 20-year-old Saif Musalet to death exactly a year ago. To date, no one has been arrested for the death of Musalet. Republican Senator Lindsey Graham of South Carolina has died at the age of 71 after what his office called a, quote, brief and sudden illness, unquote. For decades, Graham had been one of the most vocal supporters of war in Washington. Graham died just after returning from a visit to Ukraine, where he met with the Ukrainian President Volodymyr Zelensky. During the trip, Graham pushed for increased U.S. military support for Ukraine.
4: We have a magic moment in time here. In the coming months, if we do this right, increase Ukraine's lethality, get people to help us with Putin rather than propping him up, we can end this war.
0: Lindsey Graham was a leading backer of the U.S.-Israeli war on Iran, as well as a vocal supporter of the 2003 U.S. invasion of Iraq. He also pushed for a permanent occupation of Afghanistan and once called for a preemptive attack on North Korea. After Israel was accused of committing genocide in Gaza, Graham told the head of the International Criminal Court, quote, "This court is for Africa and thugs like Putin. It is not for democracies like Israel and the United States," unquote. Graham became a close ally of President Trump, but during his unsuccessful failed presidential run in 2016, Graham had this to say about Donald Trump.
5: He's a race-baiting, xenophobic, religious bigot. He doesn't represent my party. He doesn't represent the values that the men and women who wear the uniform are fighting for. And you know how you make America great again? Tell Donald Trump to go to hell.
0: South Carolina's Republican governor will now pick a replacement to serve out the rest of Senator Graham's term, which ends in January. Republicans will hold a special primary in August to pick a candidate to run in November. In other news from the Senate, Kentucky Republican Mitch McConnell has finally revealed details about why he's been hospitalized for the past month. In a statement, the 84-year-old McConnell said he fell on June 14th at home and became, quote, briefly unconscious. He later developed what he described as a mild case of pneumonia. McConnell also released a photograph from his hospital bed with his wife, Elaine Chao. McConnell's planning to retire at the end of his current term in January. With McConnell's absence and the death of Lindsey Graham, the Republicans have just 51 votes in the Senate for now. The Justice Department has subpoenaed four journalists at the New York Times after they reported President Trump's new Air Force One lacked key security features, including advanced anti-missile capabilities. The Boeing aircraft had been donated to Trump by Qatar and then refurbished. Trump flew on the plane last week to the NATO summit in Turkey, but then took the old Air Force One home due to security concerns. The Times reported subpoenas were issued to the reporters Julian Barnes, Eric Lipton, who just won Pulitzer Prize, Tyler Pager, and Eric Schmidt. The subpoenas were issued by Jay Clayton, the U.S. attorney in Manhattan, who was recently nominated by Trump to serve as director of national intelligence. Clayton's confirmation hearing is set for Wednesday. A lawyer for the New York Times said, quote, "This brazen act should be seen as nothing more than an attempt to prevent the public from knowing what is happening in their country by intimidating journalists from doing their jobs," unquote. The Committee to Protect Journalists head, Jody Ginsburg, said, quote, "The subpoenas are an extraordinary escalation in President Trump's efforts to threaten and intimidate independent news organizations and have a chilling effect on the work of journalists across the country," unquote. The New York Times has revealed U.S. Secretary of State Marco Rubio has become the de facto viceroy of Venezuela, effectively controlling Venezuela's finances, the distribution of its natural resources, and its government. Rubio's informal role began after U.S. forces attacked Venezuela in January and abducted the Venezuelan president, Nicolas Maduro, and his wife, Celia Flores. Maduro's former vice president, Elcy Rodriguez, has since served as Venezuela's acting president, but the Times reports Rubio has essentially been running Venezuela from afar, even controlling Rodriguez's public appearances and statements, as well as her governmental appointments. The Times likened Rubio's role to that of Paul Bremer, who was installed by George W. Bush to run Iraq after the 2003 U.S. invasion. In Europe, a group of scientists warned extreme heat led to 10,000 excess deaths in the last month. Germany recorded nearly 100 deaths by drowning. Over the weekend, wildfires raged in Spain, killing at least 12 people. It's one of the deadliest wildfires in the country's history. In Greece, authorities have urged residents in Greece's second largest city, Thessaloniki, to stay indoors and secure their windows and doors because of toxic smoke caused by a recycling plant engulfed by a wildfire. Meanwhile, in France, hundreds of firefighters are battling a wildfire south of Paris. A Trump-appointed federal judge has approved a request by the Justice Department to dismiss seditious conspiracy charges against five members of the far-right group, the Proud Boys, in connection with the January 6th insurrection. In his order, Judge Timothy Kelly said he did not agree with President Trump granting clemency to the rioters, but that he had no choice but to comply. After taking office, President Trump pardoned all of the nearly 1,600 rioters for taking part in the attack on the Capitol, which injured more than 100 police officers. Protests are continuing in Houston, Texas, after an ICE agent fatally shot Lorenzo Salgado Araujo, a 52-year-old Mexican father who'd lived in the United States for decades. He was shot after being stopped while driving to a construction site with three other men who were detained. Houston Police Chief Diaz is expected to meet with the FBI on Tuesday in an attempt to access evidence gathered by federal investigators. On Friday, the family of Lorenzo Salgado Araujo and lawmakers gathered to call for an independent investigation after eyewitnesses disputed claims made by ICE agents. Hugo Baldera Ibarra is a lawyer for the family.
6: After speaking with these men, I have no doubt that what they're saying is the truth. I know that these agents, the agency is going to try to cover it up. This is not the first time that it happens. This has become a pattern where ICE agents claim that they use their vehicle as a deadly weapon, that they tried to run over the agents and the agents shot in self-defense. But all three of my clients reiterated that at no point was there ever an agent standing in front of the vehicle, nor was an agent ever placed in the line of danger. That is simply false, and I believe my clients are telling the truth.
0: We'll have more on this story later in the week. There have been protests of hundreds of people over the weekend in Houston. The Justice Department's investigating Yale's admissions practices for its medical school, law school, and undergraduate college. Now, Yale Law School's dean, Christina Rodriguez, and several other law school faculty members are urging Yale's leadership not to settle with the Trump administration, saying it would be damaging to the rule of law and would compromise Yale University's reputation. According to the Yale Daily News, the university's first settlement offer was rejected by the Trump administration. Yale has since offered a second proposal. Democratic Senator Richard Blumenthal of Connecticut said, quote, "As I've told top Yale officials, Trump's word means nothing. An agreement with these corrupt bullies is only an invitation to more law-breaking abuse," Senator Blumenthal said. In election news, a federal judge in Atlanta has rejected the Justice Department's subpoena seeking the names of election workers in Fulton County, Georgia, from the 2020 election. Judge William Ray wrote in his order, quote, "Such a large disclosure of information threatens to chill participation in future elections, which will surely impact Fulton County," unquote. President Trump continues to repeat the false claim he won the state of Georgia in the 2020 election, accusing Fulton County officials of so-called ballot fraud. It comes as President Trump is pushing Congress to pass the Save America Act, which would require proof of citizenship to register to vote and identification at the polls. Meanwhile, in Texas, the state's attorney general, Ken Paxton, has reportedly listed an address where he did not reside while voting in several elections during the last 2 years. This comes as Paxton has warned voters about misrepresenting their residence on election records. The president of PEN America, the novelist Noam Mengistu, has resigned from his position in part because of an article published by the organization about Israeli and Jewish writers denouncing cultural boycotts. Mengistu said in an interview with the New York Times he didn't agree with the publication of the article because it could cast the Boycott, Divestment, and Sanctions, BDS movement, as discrimination instead of protected political speech. Mengistu said, quote, "We have the responsibility to be conscious and aware of how our work can impact and influence those debates, and especially if that means producing work that might actually restrict or limit or suppress what is constitutionally protected speech," unquote. In the email to the New York Times, PEN America said, quote, "PEN America has long opposed cultural and academic boycotts, but we have always drawn a clear line between disagreeing with a tactic and defending the right to use it," unquote. And civil rights leaders are backing an independent investigation into the mysterious death of Nolan Wells, an 18-year-old black college athlete whose body was found last week on a barrier island in Mississippi. Wells had taken a boat to the island with a group of white friends to celebrate the July 4th holiday. The friends say Wells chose to stay on the island when they returned home. Authorities say Wells may have accidentally drowned, but his family has questioned the official story, in part because Wells' cell phone was found not with his body, but in the possession of one of his friends who returned home. Wells' mother spoke at a news conference Friday.
7: Nolan is the kindest soul. He never met a stranger. He loved everybody. He didn't care if you were black, white, purple, green, looked like a marshmallow. Like, he just wanted everyone to be in peace with one another. He loved life, and God gave him this big heart, which always scared us. Me and his dad had conversations with him all the time, not just about the importance of understanding our history as black people, but also the importance of how you have to move in certain spaces.
0: The family of Nolan Wells is being represented by civil rights attorney Ben Crump, who also spoke at Friday's news conference.
8: It is because the family has distrust of the Mississippi law enforcement officials giving them a fair investigation where their black son ended up dead after going out on a boat with three young white men. The history of Mississippi is something that they don't just read about in books, but it's a lived experience for many black Americans.
0: And those are some of the headlines. This is Democracy Now!, democracynow.org, the War and Peace Report. When we come back, the United States is continuing to bombard Iran amidst an intensifying standoff over the Strait of Hormuz. We'll speak with Dropsite News co-founder Jeremy Scahill. Stay with us.

0: Old Phone Died by Downhill Strugglers. This is Democracy Now!, democracynow.org, The War and Peace Report. I'm Amy Goodman. The United States is continuing to bombard Iran amidst an intensifying standoff over the Strait of Hormuz. On Sunday, U.S. Central Command said the U.S. had struck 140 targets in Iran. In retaliation, Iran's Revolutionary Guard said they had targeted U.S. military facilities in Bahrain and Kuwait, destroyed radar systems in Oman, and hit fuel tanks and ammunition depots at Prince Hassan Air Base in Jordan. The escalating attacks come after Iran announced the closure of the Strait of Hormuz and President Trump declared the ceasefire over. On Monday, Iran's foreign minister said the United States had violated various parts of the MOU, the Memorandum of Understanding, since the ceasefire began, including regarding control of the Strait of Hormuz.
1: Under Article 5 of the Memorandum of Understanding, our effort was to work with Oman to establish a mechanism to ensure the safe passage of ships through the Strait of Hormuz. Unfortunately, this did not materialize because of overt and covert U.S. pressure on Oman.
0: Meanwhile, the United States is claiming Iran had violated the MOU. This is the U.S. Ambassador to NATO, Matthew Whitaker, on Fox News Sunday.
2: Commercial shipping can't be terrorized in the Strait of Hormuz. And obviously the memorandum of understanding between the parties was always performance-based, and that President Trump, if shipping is attacked or if the Iranians want to act belligerent, then he will respond with overwhelming force.
0: For more, we're joined by investigative journalist Jeremy Scahill, co-founder of DropSite News. He's been closely following the negotiations. Thanks so much for joining us again, Jeremy. As the U.S. hits missile and defense systems and paramilitary Revolutionary Guard boats in a new round of attacks, and Iran retaliates by hitting, quote, additional enemy bases in the region, is this an escalation?
3: Without question, it's an escalation. In fact, Donald Trump, quite bluntly, multiple times over the past few days, said that the ceasefire is over. He also implied that the memorandum of understanding that was signed between the United States and Iran was effectively dead in the water. But then he backtracked from that and falsely claimed that the Iranians were again begging him to talk. This has been a recurring narrative where Trump, for reasons that have to do with market manipulation or wishful thinking, promotes to the public the idea that the Iranians are somehow just sitting in Tehran begging Donald Trump to come back to the table, when reality paints a very different picture. Let's back up and summarize what's happened here. On February 28th, based on a combination of tainted Israeli intelligence, wishful thinking, imperial hubris, and a belief that the United States can use its military to achieve any objective around the world, Donald Trump, for the first time since the Islamic Revolution in 1979, stood as the American president that openly vowed to wage a war of regime change against Iran using military means. The Iranian government had said for months leading up to that February 28th initiation of this war that it was not going to just calibrate its response and engage in back-channel communications with the United States when it decided to attack U.S. military sites in the region. Because prior to this February 28th war, Iran had tried to have its responses to the U.S. and Israeli attacking it be proportionate and aimed at not spurring or sparking a bigger war. This time they said they weren't going to do that. And for weeks on end, the Iranians fought back not one, but two nuclear powers. Pete Hegseth and other American officials, including Donald Trump, were every day proclaiming that the Iranian ballistic missile capability had been overwhelmingly wiped out, that its drone capability had been overwhelmingly wiped out, that the Iranians were begging Donald Trump to make a deal. And all of that was just one massive lie. And so what happened is that Donald Trump was facing a very severe crisis with his quagmire. And what he did is engage in a memorandum of understanding that quite overwhelmingly favored the Iranian position. And I think what we witnessed here was that Trump did this because he felt like, we'll let the Iranians think they're getting away with it, but we have no intention of actually abiding by the terms of this memorandum of understanding. That's why you immediately saw the United States try to open a parallel track in Lebanon. Lebanon was supposed to be party to this agreement that the United States signed, and instead, what the U.S. and Israel have tried to do is to co-opt the Lebanese government to have its armed forces serve as an Israeli U.S. directed and backed counterterrorism, quote unquote, force that is responsible for dismantling and disarming Hezbollah. And in fact, that framework that they thrust upon the Lebanese government allows the Israelis to remain indefinitely in southern Lebanon. The other aspect of this, Amy, is the situation in the Strait of Hormuz. There is no question, objectively speaking, that it's the United States that's been violating the terms of this agreement. It is quite explicit that Iran is supposed to have managing authority of the Strait of Hormuz, that it had deferred imposing any kind of fees for a 60-day period, and that a long-term solution was going to be the result of bilateral negotiations between the Islamic Republic of Iran and the Sultanate of Oman, the two literal states in the Strait of Hormuz. And what Donald Trump and the United States tried to do was say, well, we're going to now cut a side deal with Oman, and we're going to open this other corridor. And yeah, the Iranians can be in charge of this small slice of the Strait of Hormuz that happens to be just off their coast, but we're actually going to have unrestricted access that completely obviates or eliminates any kind of Iranian management. And the Iranians have made clear that they're not going to accept this. And so the broader narrative is somehow that Iran wakes up one day and decides to just start attacking vessels in the Strait of Hormuz. From the Iranian perspective, the United States is in systematic violation of multiple terms of the Memorandum of Understanding. You know, I spoke over the weekend to a senior Iranian official who said that what the United States and the Trump administration did over the past few days was to engage in a psychological operation using prominent media organizations in the United States, specifically Axios and CBS. The stories that were pushed by the White House was that Iranian officials had somehow come to Trump and confessed to him that these strikes on these vessels in the Strait of Hormuz were the result of a rogue faction of the IRGC, and that it doesn't represent the policy of Iran, and that the Iranians plan to make some announcement with the Omanis that they're going to allow an opening of an alternative corridor that's not going to be under Iranian control. And the Iranians told me, and these are Iranian officials that are directly involved with these negotiations, that all of this was just a concoction of the United States. And then, in fact, the Omani government, which, by the way, Trump threatened to wipe the state of Oman off the map not that many weeks ago, that Oman has enormous pressure being put on it by the United States. And so, you know, Iran typically has good relations with Oman, but I think it's notable that in the response, the retaliatory strikes that Iran launched over the past couple of days against U.S. military bases in Kuwait, in Bahrain, in Jordan, they also struck targets inside of Oman. Now, you know, the Pentagon is often very secretive throughout Democratic and Republican administrations. But what we've seen under the Trump administration is that U.S. CENTCOM, Central Command, and the Pentagon at large have concealed the impact of Iranian strikes, in some cases entirely. We don't know the facts to this day of certain things that happened in the first days of this war in terms of U.S. damages taken in the region, but also slow walking any public revelations. The Iranians are claiming that they struck a number of key strategic drone facilities and missile launch sites in the Persian Gulf. And so in summary, what I would say is that Trump, I think, has dramatically underestimated the Iranians from the very beginning. He's engaged in imperial hubris, wishful thinking. He certainly is announcing that this ceasefire is blown up. But the reality at the end of the day is that Iran is not going to capitulate. Trump is used to his bullying tactics working on a domestic political level, certainly within the Republican Party, but also on a global level in other deals that he's pushed through. He engages in blackmail, bribery, coaxing, and lying, and most of all, threats of force to try to achieve his agenda. Look what he's done with NATO countries. So the Iranians are really the first major power that has stood up to Trump and said two things. We're not going to give you some kind of fake victory narrative just so, you know, all this stuff that goes on behind the scenes is they say to the Iranians, and I get this from Iranian sources, just give Trump this, you know, just toss him this chip and everything is going to be okay. And the Iranians are saying, no, we're not going to do that. Quite to the contrary, the Iranians have shown that they are willing to face the prospect of Trump re-escalating this to a dramatic degree because they believe that they won this war on a tactical level and that they don't need to concede anything to Donald Trump.
0: This is the U.S. ambassador to NATO, Matthew Whitaker, telling CNN's Jake Tapper on Sunday that President Trump's a peacemaker and Iran is controlled by a bunch of crazy people.
2: Jake, and he wants a deal with Iran. He wants to make sure that they never have a nuclear weapon, that they join the world as a contributor and a normalized country. But right now, it's, as President Trump has said, and Marco Rubio has also stated, this country is controlled by a bunch of crazy people. And ultimately, they're going to have to understand the United States is very serious about this and will continue to be clear-eyed on the threats.
0: So that's U.S. Ambassador NATO Matthew Whitaker, Jeremy.
3: Well, as I've talked about on this program before, the Iranians some weeks ago started enlisting the services of senior psychologists to help them, help the Iranian negotiators in their communications to Donald Trump, because they think that he is clinically mentally ill, that they're dealing with a sociopathic, erratic individual. And I think just objectively, anyone who witnesses the public conduct of Donald Trump and then compares it to the quite, whatever you think about the Islamic Republic of Iran's politics, its internal policies, you can't argue that it's not a set of rational actors with institutions that operate in a quite predictable manner. The Iranians have a track record during this war of saying what they mean and then doing what they've said. Donald Trump is all over the map. He has multiple times threatened to bomb a multi-millennia-old civilization. He threatened to wipe out an American ally, Oman, the premier multi-decade mediator between the United States and Iran on the nuclear issue.

0: scenarios. And so I think the situation that we find ourselves in right now is that Donald Trump is again throwing this tantrum. He's threatening all sorts of things. He's saying that the deal is off. My understanding from Iranians, Iranian officials, is that the mediators are saying that he really does want an off-ramp in this. He doesn't know how to handle it. He can't fabricate a victory narrative. And they're asking the Iranians to help in that effort. And I just don't see the Iranians doing it. I think they're going to remain entrenched in their position that it's the United States that needs to de-escalate, and that Iran has discovered, and it's known this for years, but it never deployed it, that a weapon more powerful in many ways than a nuclear weapon in the hands of the Iranian state is their ability to impact the global economy by their management and domination of the Strait of Hormuz.
1: Jeremy, before we talk about the death of South Carolina Senator Lindsey Graham, I just want to ask you very quickly about the Justice Department subpoenaing four journalists at the New York Times, delivering these subpoenas to their homes on Friday night after they reported President Trump's new Air Force One lacked key security features, including advanced anti-missile capabilities. This is the Boeing aircraft donated to Trump by Qatar, which he's taking with him after he leaves, says it'll be at the Trump Presidential Library. He flew the plane to NATO, but didn't fly it back. He took the Air Force One home due to security concerns. Now, a number of news organizations have reported this, but the Times has been subpoenaed, and very interestingly, subpoenaed by Jay Clayton, the U.S. attorney here in Manhattan, who's been nominated by Trump to serve as director of national intelligence. His confirmation hearing is on Wednesday. Jeremy.
0: You know, I mean, what we're seeing here is an escalating war against journalists. I mean, we of course saw this under President Bush, President Obama, the use of the Espionage Act. But what we're seeing here really is the kind of organized crime family kingpin in chief. And Donald Trump believes that he can use the levers of American power to settle his personal scores. You know, it's like the equivalent, the journalistic or free speech equivalent of putting out a hit on the free press. That's really what we're witnessing here. You know, today they come for the New York Times, and tomorrow they're going to come for other news organizations and other journalists. I mean, we are facing a very dire threat to press freedom under President Donald Trump right now. There's no question about it, Amy.
1: Jeremy, we also want to ask you about the sudden passing of Republican Senator Lindsey Graham of South Carolina, who's died at the age of 71 after what his office called a brief and sudden illness. Graham was one of the most prominent supporters of war, and especially the U.S.-Israeli war on Iran. He died just after returning from a visit in Ukraine with President Volodymyr Zelensky. During that trip, Graham pushed for increased U.S. military support for Ukraine.
2: The United States not only recognizes Jerusalem as the eternal, indigenous, and forever capital of the Jewish people, but also that the United States says that we're going to do something about it, not just by recognizing it openly and verbally.
3: We have a magic moment in time here. In the coming months, if we do this right, increase Ukraine's lethality, get people to help us with Putin rather than propping him up, we can end this war.
1: The beginning of that thought was Mike Huckabee talking about what we're going to talk about in our next segment. But that last voice was that of Lindsey Graham, leading backer of the U.S.-Israeli war on Iran, as well as a vocal supporter of the 2003 U.S. invasion of Iraq. Also pushed for a permanent occupation of Afghanistan and once called for a preemptive attack on North Korea. After Israel was accused of committing genocide in Gaza, Graham told the head of the International Criminal Court, quote, "This court is for Africa and thugs like Putin. It's not for democracies like Israel and the United States," Graham said. He became a close ally of President Trump, but during his unsuccessful presidential run in 2016, Graham had this to say about Trump.
4: He's a race-baiting, xenophobic, religious bigot. He doesn't represent my party. He doesn't represent the values that the men and women who wear the uniform are fighting for. And you know how you make America great again? Tell Donald Trump to go to hell.
1: So South Carolina's Republican governor will now pick a replacement to serve out the rest of Senator Graham's term, which ends in January. Republicans will hold a special primary in August to pick a candidate

0: to run in November. Jeremy, talk about the significance of this moment, the sudden death of South Carolina Senator Lindsey Graham.
1: Well, the first thing I'll say is that, you know, Lindsey Graham got his dying wish. He said he was going to be with Israel until his dying day, and he certainly was. He was one of the most passionate supporters of the most violent atrocities unleashed by the Israeli government on the people of Palestine, specifically during the Gaza genocide. He also was one of the major advocates of Donald Trump waging this war against Iran, said it was going to be some of the best money that America had ever spent and that the United States was going to make so much money because of this war. What I would say is that since 9/11 in particular, Lindsey Graham has emerged as a man who was never able to leave the Cold War behind. His worldview was very much shaped by this sort of public projection of the idea that there were communists hiding under, you know, every rock and stone and inside of every closet waiting to pop out and destroy, you know, the American pie and American greatness. And in many ways, he sort of relegated him to a somewhat inconsequential footnote in history because he was so predictably and cartoonishly slavish to the agenda of America as an imperial force in the world. You know, he never met a war of aggression that he didn't passionately back. You know, he was a judge advocate general, a military lawyer, and he often wielded that as though he was sort of the leading American expert in the U.S. Congress on military law. And yet he engaged in a legal analysis that was aimed at actually subverting the idea of any kind of democratic process when it comes to the justice system for instance, enemy combatants or people that were kidnapped as part of the CIA's kidnap and torture program after 9/11. He was one of the most serious backers of the fraudulent narrative that led to the U.S. invasion and occupation of Iraq. And I say he's an inconsequential footnote because you don't need to know much about Lindsey Graham, the specifics of Lindsey Graham's career, because they're not notable for much of anything except the fact that you could always rely on him to support the most destructive policies of a worldview that says that the entire world is filled with nails and America's hammer needs to run around the world finding all of those nails to hammer. I would say that his legacy is that he has sent a message to the rest of the world because of his policies, his perspective, and those like him in the U.S. Congress and in American politics, that the United States will never learn from its mistakes, that imperial hubris is actually the brand of the United States. The fact that he ranted against Donald Trump when he was a candidate and then became one of the most loyal little poodles of Donald Trump's agenda says everything you need to know about Lindsey Graham. But as I said, he got his dying wish. He went down with his slavish dedication to Israel over the interests of the United States and the rest of the world.
0: Jeremy Scahill, co-founder of DropSite News. Coming up, armed Israeli settlers carrying U.S.-made M4 rifles detained Congressmember Ro Khanna in the occupied West Bank on Wednesday. They also, another group, attacked a CNN crew. We'll speak to the renowned Palestinian-American scholar Rashid Khalidi. Stay with us.

0: Stages by Minneapolis jazz musician and songwriter Sophia Schorey. This is Democracy Now!, democracynow.org. I'm Amy Goodman. We turn now to the occupied West Bank, where armed Israeli settlers have carried out a number of attacks in recent days targeting local Palestinians, as well as foreign journalists and even a U.S. congressman. On Wednesday, armed Israeli settlers carrying U.S.-made M4 assault rifles surrounded a van carrying Democratic Congressmember Rohana, who was visiting a Palestinian village that had been destroyed by settlers. Khanna said his delegation was blocked for about 90 minutes.
1: I've never really gotten to meet Palestinians and seen the occupation from the eyes of Palestinians. And it was important to me to have an uncurated, extensive look at the human toll of occupation. I'm certainly probably the first American politician who's been detained by the IDF and Israeli settlers. I mean, we were at a village that Israeli settlers had destroyed. They had destroyed the school. They had destroyed that village, and we were just looking at it. And these hoodlums come in with machine guns, an M4, an American-made machine gun, and they detain us. They block off the road. And then they call the IDF, and the IDF is on their side, not on the side of the Americans. I saw the arrogance in the eyes of those settlers, 21 and 22-year-olds with guns, laughing that they had detained us. The arrogance of those young IDF soldiers that my tax dollars are funding, having no respect for the fact that they were detaining Americans.
0: Congressmember Rohana will join us on Democracy Now! Tomorrow, Tuesday. But in a separate incident Saturday, Israeli settlers armed with clubs, rocks, and a knife attacked a group of journalists, including CNN's Jeremy Diamond. Four settlers have been reportedly detained for their alleged involvement in the attack. One of the journalists posted video of the attack on Instagram.
2: No, he's going to our car.
3: Go, drive.
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3: 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Watch out.
0: The incident occurred at the same location where a mob of Israeli settlers beat the Palestinian-American Saif Musalat to death a year earlier. To date, no one's been arrested for Saif's killing. He was 20 years old. He was born in Florida. According to the Israeli human rights group B'Tselem, Israel's killed over 1,000 Palestinians in the occupied West Bank since October 2023, including more than 200 children and teenagers. This all comes as the U.S. and Israel earlier this month signed a deal allocating land for a permanent U.S. embassy in West Jerusalem, years after a temporary compound was established during Trump's first term in office. For decades, a group of Palestinian families have pleaded with the U.S. government to reconsider the embassy's location, saying the land where the embassy will stand in an area known as Allenby Compound was unlawfully taken from them. For more on all of this, we go to France, where we're joined by Rashid Khalidi, the Edward Said Professor Emeritus of Modern Arab Studies at Columbia University, author of a number of books, including The 100 Years War in Palestine. Professor Khalidi, thanks so much for being with us. Start off by responding to these most recent attacks that we know, because this is a U.S. Congress member. You've got CNN attacked, but again, on the same site as a Palestinian American a year ago.
4: Well, this is one of many Israeli attacks on Americans. In the past, there have been repeated attacks on Palestinian Americans who have been detained, who have been brutalized, and in the case you mentioned, murdered. It's not at all surprising that this should extend to the detention for 90 minutes of a U.S. congressperson. The contempt with which Israel has treated the United States over many, many years, And the unwillingness of American administrations, one after another, to do anything about these infringements on Palestinian rights. I'm talking about human rights. I'm talking about property rights. I'm talking about the right to life. Is truly disgraceful. The administration has, in fact, come out with a statement in which one of its flacks, I think a man named Gorka, has actually attacked Congressman Khanna, rather than saying something about the Israeli settler thugs and the Israeli army personnel who actually detained a U.S. congressman. Typical, frankly, of the way in which the U.S. government has related to these constant infringements on Palestinian rights, whether Palestinians under occupation or Palestinian Americans living in the occupied West Bank.
0: And the whole story of Saif, the young American from Florida, Palestinian American, who was killed there a year ago to the day when the CNN crew was attacked?
4: I mean, Israel's been killing American citizens for many, many years. You can go back to the attack on the USS Liberty in 1967. You can go back to the murder of the journalist Shireen Abu Aili. You can go back to the killing of an old man in a village near Jerusalem, actually near Ramallah, by the Israeli army. They tied him up, they left him in the cold, he died of exposure. Now, this happens all the time without any response from the Israeli government. They claim that they're investigating. The investigations never lead to prosecution or conviction, if there even is an investigation. And the U.S. government just merrily goes along funding these atrocities against American citizens, not to speak of atrocities against Palestinians who don't happen to be American citizens. All of this is being done with our tax dollars and with the protection of the U.S. government in international instances like the Security Council, where the U.N. issues, where the United States issues veto after veto after veto to protect Israel.
0: You know, it's interesting, Rashid, you talked about Sebastian Gorka, Trump's deputy assistant to the president, senior director for counterterrorism, who advised Trump in his first term, but was pushed out after The Forward, the newspaper, revealed he once had ties to a Hungarian far-right Nazi-allied group and that he supported an anti-Semitic and racist paramilitary militia in Hungary while he served as a Hungarian politician, Professor Halliday.
4: Right. Right. I mean, I think the links of this administration to the far right are no surprise to anybody. From the Charlottesville demonstration, where the demonstrators chanted, "Jews will not replace us," about which Trump at the time said there were good people on both sides, to the appointment of a person like Gorka and many, many others. None of this should be a surprise. All of them happen to be, in addition to their right-wing and in some cases like Gorka, neo-fascist orientation, blindly supportive of Israel. And those two things are increasingly going together. The love of Bibi Netanyahu and his government for the now defeated government of Orban in Hungary is just one example of the way in which Israel is getting together with some of the, it's long been doing this, but has been getting together with some of the most noxious governments on earth.
0: This is U.S. Ambassador to Israel Mike Huckabee speaking earlier this month about establishing the embassy in Jerusalem.
5: The United States not only recognizes Jerusalem as the eternal, indigenous, and forever capital of the Jewish people, but also that the United States says that we're going to do something about it, not just by recognizing it openly and verbally, but we're going to plant our flag, our American flag, on the soil of Jerusalem for a permanent and a brand new embassy compound that will serve as our mothership of diplomatic activities here in Israel.
0: So that's the U.S. Ambassador to Israel, Mike Huckabee. Can you talk about this agreement that was signed, Rashid, between the U.S. and Israel right before U.S. Independence Day? I think it was July 1st. The U.S. Right. building its embassy in Jerusalem on land. Talk about who owns that land.
4: A large number of Palestinians own that land as private property or as waqf, inalienable Islamic endowments. Including my own family, dozens of Jerusalem families, including dozens of U.S. citizens. So here we have the U.S. government signing an agreement with the Israeli government to lease land that the Israeli government has no right to which we have title, we and many other families have title, in order to establish an illegal embassy in Jerusalem, which is in violation of repeated U.N. Security Council resolutions. The United States should not have an embassy in Jerusalem in the first place. And to call it the internal indigenous and forever capital of Israel doesn't change international law. That's a violation of international law. It's also a violation of the property rights of the Palestinians, whose ownership of this land is attested right up to the end of the British Mandate, when many members of these families were receiving rent from the British government, which had established a military compound there, the Allenby compound or the Allenby barracks. So these families had repeatedly brought to the attention of previous American administrations the fact that this is our land. Israel has no right to it. The United States has no right to lease it from Israel. And right up until the Biden administration, there was a reluctance on the part of American governments, in spite of their unlimited support for Israel, to take this step, because it involved the United States leasing land that belonged to, among other things, American citizens. The private property, in other words, of Americans was being stolen by another government and then leased to the United States for use as an embassy. We learned through Freedom of Information requests that under Biden, the State Department was considering the claims of the heirs to the owners of these properties back in 1948. Including myself and my family and many, many other Jerusalem families, including, I repeat, multiple U.S. citizens, as well as Canadian, European, and other citizens. And they were worried, clearly, about these Palestinian property claims, which are justified. I mean, we have done an enormous amount of research. We've gone through Ottoman, British, Israeli, Jordanian, Islamic court files, and we've proven beyond a shadow of a doubt in materials that we submitted again and again to the U.S. government, going back to the 1990s, that this is our land. Israel has no right to lease it to the United States. The United States has no right to lease it from Israel. We intend, the heirs of the property owners back in 1948, intend to submit an updated request to the administration to explain why they have pivoted away from the hesitation of the Biden administration right up to the end of its term to go ahead with the lease of this property.
0: And can you talk about the Mamila Cemetery, one of the two oldest Muslim burial sites in Jerusalem?
4: Certainly. Another case of Israel trampling all over. In this case, one of the most sacred and holy sites to Muslims. This is a cemetery that was established probably in the 12th century. It includes warriors who fought with Saladin against the Crusaders. It includes members of almost every old Jerusalem family, including my own. Many, many of my ancestors are buried in that cemetery. And it has been chipped away at bit by bit, land taken over, turned into parks, parking lots, most nauseatingly turned into a museum of tolerance over the remains of Muslim graves. The remains were removed. Nobody was ever told what happened to them. So the latest is an attempt to develop, quote unquote, another part of this cemetery. And here we have yet another case of, you know, where an Israeli grave was disturbed right up to 1967 by the Jordanians. The howling reaches the heavens when one of the oldest Muslim cemeteries is repeatedly in Jerusalem, is repeatedly desecrated. Not a word, not a peep. So we have on the one hand this embassy issue, stolen land being leased by Israel to the United States. And we have on the other hand a case of one of the oldest Muslim cemeteries in the world and one of the two oldest in Jerusalem being systematically desecrated over many, many decades. And what is apparently being planned is yet another desecration. In both of these cases, the heirs are going to do something. That's to say, in this case, the descendants of people buried in the cemetery are going to do something. We brought suit in Israel and the Supreme Court did nothing, the Israeli Supreme Court. We're going to examine what our options are as far as this latest desecration of the Mamila Cemetery, just as the heirs to the Allenby Barracks property, which Huckabee, whom many of us call the Israeli ambassador to Israel, he's so deeply committed to the every fabrication that Israel puts out, indigenous, eternal, forever capital, all of these phrases that are churned out by the Israeli propaganda machine come tripping off his lips. So we're gonna examine our options, and we will certainly submit a request to the administration to look into this.
0: Rashid, if you could end by talking about the shifting views on Israel in the United States, this poll that just came out showing Mahmoud Mamdani showing Mayor Zoran Mamdani here in New York, something like 44% popularity ratings compared to Netanyahu at 32%. And the shifting views of American Jews. The most recent Rahm Emanuel, former mayor of Chicago, where you also were a professor and chief of staff of President Obama, giving a speech at University of Tel Aviv talking about Israel as a pariah nation.
4: Right. Well, I think there's been a seismic shift in American views of Israel over the past 4 or 5 years. It was the biggest part of this shift was obviously triggered by the live stream genocide in Gaza. The fact that people were able to see with their own eyes what was actually happening instead of the carefully curated lying description that the Israeli government fed to complacent American journalists who repeated it verbatim on CNN and in the New York Times and in other mainstream media. People were seeing for themselves that the lying liars of the mainstream media were not telling the truth, and that what was happening was the slaughter of innocent civilians. And this has just shifted the views, not just of ordinary Americans.
0: We have 5 seconds, Rashid.
4: Pardon me?
0: We have 5 seconds.
4: It's shifted the views of everybody, Jewish community, young people, old people, even young Republicans.
0: Well, I want to thank you, Rashid Khalidi, so much for joining us. Edward Said, Professor Emeritus of Modern Arab Studies at Columbia University, author of a number of books, including The 100 Years War on Palestine. I'll be appearing virtually tonight in Montreal, Canada, at the Q&A following the screening of Democracy Now! About Democracy Now! Steal the story, please.
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0: What do you get when local artists transform retired library books into original works of art? Rewrite. And the auction is live right now. SLAM and the Bozeman Public Library have invited artists to adopt culled books and make something new. The results are on GiveButter now through August 27th. 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
1: 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I'm J.P. Pomnikowski. 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A former Billings militia leader and Yellowstone Boys and Girls Ranch employee admitted last week to sexually abusing and molesting underage girls, in one instance while he was in a supervisory role at a Billings Youth Mental Health Treatment Facility. Timothy Westervelt, 35, pleaded guilty in Yellowstone County District Court to counts of child sex abuse, sexual assault, and tampering with witnesses. Westervelt, the self-proclaimed commander of the now-defunct Yellowstone Militia, had a documented history of fraud and had flaunted bogus claims of being a former law enforcement officer to girls who survived his abuse. Before Yellowstone County District Judge Colette Davies, Westervelt admitted to sexually abusing a 13-year-old girl and molesting a 16-year-old girl. In July 2024, a detective with the Billings Police Department investigated Westervelt after a woman reported that Westervelt had raped her teenage granddaughter. Westervelt first spoke with the girl over the social media app Snapchat. After several weeks, Westervelt started engaging in sexually charged conversations with the teen, encouraging her to send explicit photos while he sent her photos of his penis. The situation escalated to Westervelt sexually abusing the girl in the back seat of his pickup truck. In January 2025, Yellowstone County prosecutors charged Westervelt with rape and child sex abuse with a six-figure warrant filed for his arrest. Westervelt, upon learning of the criminal charges, ran. He made it as far as Livingston, where he holed up inside a local coffee shop. A brief standoff ensued that ended with him surrendering to police. Then, while in custody, Westervelt made a series of calls from jail to a woman to pressure her not to talk to prosecutors or testify against him. In a voicemail, Westervelt said, "When you get called to effing testify, I fully expect you not to effing do that." Prosecutors amended the rape charges against Westervelt, adding an additional felony count of tampering with a witness. Amid the initial investigation of Westervelt raping an underage girl, he was employed as a staff member at Yellowstone Boys and Girls Ranch on the far west side of Billings. Yellowstone Boys and Girls Ranch is a long-term inpatient residential and outpatient psychiatric treatment facility for children. With a 98-bed capacity, the facility treats residents aged 10 to 18 and offers day treatment for students kindergarten through the 12th grade. Westervelt worked at the Yellowstone Boys and Girls Ranch for about 2 years. In December 2024, the Yellowstone County Sheriff's Office investigated Westervelt for a child sex abuse complaint filed by another staff member at the ranch. Westervelt was placed on administrative leave, but returned to work at the ranch 4 times. In the span of 1 week, as many as 10 staff members became aware of the accusation against Westervelt before anyone contacted Child Protective Services. Yellowstone County prosecutors filed additional charges against Westervelt that he molested 2 girls who were patients at Yellowstone Boys and Girls Ranch mental health facility. This isn't the only instance of a Yellowstone Boys and Girls Ranch employee molesting and sexually assaulting girls in care at this Billings Residential Treatment Center. Another former employee was charged with 6 counts of sexually abusing 3 underage girls at the facility. John Whiteside, 26, was charged with sexual assault of 14, 15, and 16-year-old girls and is awaiting trial. Yellowstone Boys and Girls Ranch now has acquired a property in Gallatin County called the Lighthouse Ranch, which will also be a residential treatment center for local youth experiencing mental health trauma and be operated by YBGR. Concerns expressed by members of the Gallatin County Mental Health Local Advisory Council about sexual assaults of minors by YBGR employees have so far gone unaddressed, other than to say that YBGR has no culpability and these things happen. This is J.P. Pomnikowski for Human Capital on KGVM 95.9 FM and online at kgvm.org. 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

Atoms are the basic components of matter. You meet atoms every day. They behave like nature's indestructible Legos. In these encounters, atoms are really not created or destroyed. Rather, atoms can form specific attachments, in a way, like various Lego pieces. They give rise to familiar structures called molecules. I'm chemist Bill McLaughlin, and I will be your host introducing and explaining a familiar molecule in each episode. 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

0: In a typical day, without thinking about it, you may take approximately 20,000 breaths. An average breath involves bringing in about 500 milliliters, or about a pint, of air with each breath. Of course, if you're exercising, these values could differ. You know that the inhaled breath brings oxygen into your lungs and eventually to your blood to be used for many important functions that keep you alive. But in addition to that oxygen, the air you breathe also contains another gas that makes up most of our atmosphere at nearly 78%. That gas contains an atom that is critical to you as well. The atoms in that gas are used to make amino acids, and then amino acids make up proteins, which we need. The molecule of gas that we will focus on in today's Monday's Molecule is nitrogen. Hey, here's a quick chemistry trivia for you. After nitrogen and oxygen, what is the third most abundant gas we breathe in with each breath? I'm pausing for you to think about it. The third most abundant in the air we breathe is a noble gas called argon. It makes up a bit less than 1% of our volume of air. On the surface of Earth, we've gotten adapted to living at the bottom of a deep ocean of air that we call our atmosphere. Although it has no exact boundary, our, quote, ocean of air can extend as high as up 300 miles above Earth. The pressure of our atmosphere's gas is not trivial, but we're used to it, so breathing is a quite natural function. The molecules of nitrogen at normal Earth temperatures are moving pretty fast, and they're striking your skin at about 600 miles per hour. It's a good thing they are very, very, very tiny. But let's get back to the nitrogen molecules entering your lungs. What happens to them? Well, their life is a bit more boring than the exciting reactions of oxygen. In fact, the nitrogen that could be used to make amino acids does almost nothing chemical when it enters your lungs. Basically, it just gets warmed up and then exhaled to be breathed in by anyone nearby. Think of that the next time you're in a crowded room or car. Well, we need amino acids, and amino acids need nitrogen. So how do we get to take care of this big demand? First, why can't we just use the nitrogen in the air to make amino acids? Well, nitrogen molecules are made up of two nitrogen atoms that are among the most tightly attached of any two atoms in nature. So when nitrogen molecules enter our lungs, we simply cannot separate them into useful nitrogen atoms needed to make amino acids. We don't have the enzymes that would do that. Nitrogen atoms are attached to each other with about twice the force of oxygen atoms. Again, the tightly held two-atom nitrogen molecules enter our lungs, then, unchanged, make their exit. How do we get those critical nitrogen-containing amino acids? Actually, there are two ways to get nitrogen-containing amino acids. We can make some from other protein and other amino acids we've taken in. However, disease and other health problems can sometimes interfere with this internal process. Or we can simply eat them in our diets. The amino acids that we cannot make ourselves are called essential amino acids. This means it is essential that we get those amino acids from our diet. All total, we work with about 21 amino acids. 9 of those are classified as essential, so we must bring them in when we eat. Meat, seafood, and dairy products contain those 9 essential amino acids. Many can also be found in plants. A vegetarian should know which plants to combine in a diet to ensure the consumption of those 9 amino acids. For example, corn and spinach make a good complementary diet of amino acids. When animals eat plants, they convert amino acids from the plants into proteins. How do plants get nitrogen, though, in the first place to make those amino acids? Remember, nearly 78% of the air we are breathing is made up of nitrogen, but that nitrogen is not available to us. Plants have the power. Scientists have been able to piece together the series of steps that plants can go through to convert tightly held nitrogen molecules into other compounds that actually contain individual nitrogen atoms. Then they can be assembled into amino acids for later protein building. This can also be assisted as the huge energy in a lightning strike can create ways to separate those two tightly held nitrogen atoms in our atmosphere. Taken together, the series of steps is known as the nitrogen cycle. Plants that are especially good at the process are members of a legume family, such as soybeans, clover, and peanuts. A Upon a closer look, we would find that the roots of these plants form a relationship with certain bacteria that can change nitrogen in the air into useful ammonia-based compounds. The bacteria contain enzymes that make this important reaction take place routinely. Once the bacteria-root partnership is established, those plants turn out amino acids and other useful nitrogen compounds. This is called nitrogen fixation. So, here we are living in an atmosphere of nitrogen. We need to stay alive, though, through amino acids, but we have to depend on some soil bacteria to make it all happen. Take a deep breath and think about that. If you have other questions about nitrogen or nitrogen fixation, or if you just want to suggest another molecule for our weekly program, you can contact me via email at mondaysmolecule@gmail.com. 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
2: Well, come gather round and I'll sing you a song of a crazy old world that was coming along. Till one day some fool made the decision to turn on the television. Of course, radio reported we'd all ignore it. The paper said we had no time for it. But before you knew it, you knew Milton Berle, and we all had a new escape from the world. All tuned in before too soon, we were watching a man walk on the moon. He made it look as easy as driving a car. The video killed the radio star. I got the talking blues. Talking blues are easy to do. All you gotta rhyme is a line or two. Rhyme a line or two, and then you don't ever have to rhyme again, see? I can say whatever I want to now. You know.

say sitcom catchphrase, game show nation, television soon defied explanation as the situation took to such a degree that eventually we'd hear about a cable TV. Of course, free TV news swore we'd ignore it, and the average family could never afford it. But again, they were wrong. Eventually, everybody wanted their MTV. We were all tuned in, but now the shock was watching a kid do a thing called the moonwalk. Sliding backwards, really, was eventually too far. Reality killed that video star. Got the talking blues. So simple at first, it was hard to foresee the impending collision with reality, but it soon seemed TV turned on itself when the real world came on like it was something else. Of course, actors all acted like they weren't floored, hoping eventually that we'd all get bored. But one after the other, we pretended not to act as we hurtled ever forward toward alternative facts. Then a show called The Apprentice came on, and pretty soon an old man with a comb over had sold us the moon. And we stayed tuned in. Now here we are, reality killed.

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1: 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Arliss and Suzanne Wood host a variety of discussions with people around the community and elsewhere about issues.

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1: Upper Montana presents A River Runs Through It on Tuesday, July 14th. Lucero with Thomas Dolbaum on Wednesday, the 15th. Andy Frasco and the UN with The Sleepless Elite and Yellowstone Scent on Thursday, the 16th. The Last Revel with Western Wallflower on Friday, the 17th. Of Monsters and Men with August Ponthier on Saturday and Sunday, July 18th and 19th.
0: Holland Dotson and Jonathan Cole on Wednesday, July 22nd. Anders Osborne and Jackie Green with Flora Bell on Thursday, the 23rd. The Clay Street Unit with The Takes on Friday, the 24th. Steve Earle with Ismay on Saturday, the 25th. Blue Oyster Cult with Danny B on Sunday, the 26th. And many more. You can find more information, schedules, and tickets at pinecreeklodgemontana.com. They hope to see you soon for some music between the pines. You are invited to have a beer on Sunday, July 19th from 2 to 8 p.m. with the Walkers for Cowboy Bob and the Alzheimer's Association at Bozeman Brewing Company as they raise money for the Walk to End Alzheimer's. A portion of sales will go to help support research toward finding a cure for Alzheimer's. There will also be a raffle for a gift card from Montana Ale Works.
2: 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I'm J.P. Pomnikowski. 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A former Billings militia leader and Yellowstone Boys and Girls Ranch employee admitted last week to sexually abusing and molesting underage girls, in one instance while he was in a supervisory role at a Billings Youth Mental Health Treatment Facility. Timothy Westervelt, 35, pleaded guilty in Yellowstone County District Court to counts of child sex abuse, sexual assault, and tampering with witnesses. Westervelt, the self-proclaimed commander of the now-defunct Yellowstone Militia, had a documented history of fraud and had flaunted bogus claims of being a former law enforcement officer to girls who survived his abuse. Before Yellowstone County District Judge Colette Davies, Westervelt admitted to sexually abusing a 13-year-old girl and molesting a 16-year-old girl. In July 2024, a detective with the Billings Police Department investigated Westervelt after a woman reported that Westervelt had raped her teenage granddaughter. Westervelt first spoke with the girl over the social media app Snapchat. After several weeks, Westervelt started engaging in sexually charged conversations with the teen, encouraging her to send explicit photos while he sent her photos of his penis. The situation escalated to Westervelt sexually abusing the girl in the back seat of his pickup truck. In January 2025, Yellowstone County prosecutors charged Westervelt with rape and child sex abuse with a six-figure warrant filed for his arrest. Westervelt, upon learning of the criminal charges, ran. He made it as far as Livingston, where he holed up inside a local coffee shop. A brief standoff ensued that ended with him surrendering to police. Then, while in custody, Westervelt made a series of calls from jail to a woman to pressure her not to talk to prosecutors or testify against him. In a voicemail, Westervelt said, "When you get called to effing testify, I fully expect you not to effing do that." Prosecutors amended the rape charges against Westervelt, adding an additional felony count of tampering with a witness. Amid the initial investigation of Westervelt raping an underage girl, he was employed as a staff member at Yellowstone Boys and Girls Ranch on the far west side of Billings. Yellowstone Boys and Girls Ranch is a long-term inpatient residential and outpatient psychiatric treatment facility for children. With a 98-bed capacity, the facility treats residents aged 10 to 18 and offers day treatment for students kindergarten through the 12th grade. Westervelt worked at the Yellowstone Boys and Girls Ranch for about 2 years. In December 2024, the Yellowstone County Sheriff's Office investigated Westervelt for a child sex abuse complaint filed by another staff member at the ranch. Westervelt was placed on administrative leave, but returned to work at the ranch 4 times. In the span of 1 week, as many as 10 staff members became aware of the accusation against Westervelt before anyone contacted Child Protective Services. Yellowstone County prosecutors filed additional charges against Westervelt that he molested 2 girls who were patients at Yellowstone Boys and Girls Ranch mental health facility. This isn't the only instance of a Yellowstone Boys and Girls Ranch employee molesting and sexually assaulting girls in care at this Billings Residential Treatment Center. Another former employee was charged with 6 counts of sexually abusing 3 underage girls at the facility. John Whiteside, 26, was charged with sexual assault of 14, 15, and 16-year-old girls and is awaiting trial. Yellowstone Boys and Girls Ranch now has acquired a property in Gallatin County called the Lighthouse Ranch, which will also be a residential treatment center for local youth experiencing mental health trauma and be operated by YBGR. Concerns expressed by members of the Gallatin County Mental Health Local Advisory Council about sexual assaults of minors by YBGR employees have so far gone unaddressed, other than to say that YBGR has no culpability and these things happen. This is J.P. 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

Tune in Monday nights from 10 to midnight here on KGVM Bozeman for the Jazz Nightcap. I'm your host, Bob Wall, and each week I'll play some cool jazz to help you chill out after the Monday blues. That's the Jazz Nightcap, Monday evenings from 10 to midnight here on KGVM. Up next, we've got Neil Philo Bedow with Ray of Light off his 2020 album, Under the Umbrella.

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1: I'm Rick Smith, and this is Labor History in Two. On this day in labor history, the year was 1995. That was the day 2,500 pressmen, reporters, drivers, and clerks went out on strike against the Detroit News and the Free Press. Both newspapers had created a virtual monopoly in 1988 by merging their advertising and circulation departments into the Detroit Newspaper Association. Even as the DNA raked in record profits, they forced years of concessions, including wage freezes and layoffs. When the association implemented a merit pay raise system, the Newspaper Guild voted to strike. Five other unions, including CWA and the Teamsters, soon followed. The newspapers, however, were ready. Just before the strike, they cut off the dues checkoff. They also contracted with the company Alternative Workforce to provide scabs. They also hired private security guards from Huffmaster and Vance International to enforce the scab herding. A solid union boycott cut revenues for both newspapers. On August 19th, hundreds of strikers stopped scabbing until police attacked the picket lines, breaking arms, and arresting at least four. Then, on Labor Day weekend, thousands of strikers and supporters successfully repulsed police forces amassed from across the state to break up the picket lines. By mid-September, both newspapers were forced to airlift the Sunday edition until strike-breaking injunctions limited picket lines. Over 100 had been arrested over the course of several weeks. Unable to stop production, strikers gradually returned to work until the strike was finally called off in February of 1997. In his two-volume set, Workers in America, Robert Weir notes that many labor activists criticized strike tactics. They argued direct action to stop production should have been the priority rather than boycotts and political pressure. Once the strike ended, the DNA claimed all but a few had forfeited their jobs.

Next up is Shapeshifter by Story Hill off of their new 2019 album Where to Begin, which is a reworking of some of their older songs.

I once asked Orin, I said, Orin, what should we do with all that uranium tailings? He said, we should put it right back in that hole we brought it out of. He had a bumper sticker on his refrigerator that said, Sierra Club, kiss my axle. I had a long-term relationship breakup recently, and I had to learn how you write a breakup song in your late 40s. It's very different than your early 20s, which is the last time I tried it. And it turns out it's much more complicated, because when you're 25, it's very clear who's right and who's wrong. It becomes a little more complicated when you get older, so...

0: 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I'm your host, Roxana, and I greet you warmly on this high summer day. Very warmly looking at the forecast. It seems that the West enjoyed a span of lower than seasonal temperature days. And before they ended, Ken Lane put together this freshest episode of Desert Oracle Radio. 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
2: Night has fallen on the desert, our favorite time of day when desert summer comes a-calling. Although there's no real sense in complaining about it, it's the desert southwest in summertime. What else were you expecting? And in truth, which we are somewhat dedicated to on this program, though not to the point of stomping all the fun out of anything worthwhile, it hasn't been all that hot out. Not yet. Not yet this year. Temperatures have been below average, or right about what you'd expect in much of the arid West. As weather is always changing, sometimes the scorcher visits the Mojave, and sometimes it visits New York City. And when it visits New York City, well, they say you can't even turn on the air conditioner because they don't have any electricity to spare from the Taylor Swift wedding at the indoor sports arena. They're starting to treat New Yorkers like Europeans. No AC in the summertime. Our greatest climate control device of the Mojave, the swamp cooler, doesn't work too well on the East Coast. You need a very dry climate for the evaporative cooler to work. Water is nice and all, but water everywhere means very high humidity, plus billions of disease-ridden mosquitoes, and ticks, too. I see ticks maybe 3 or 4 times a year in the Mojave after that 1 week when it rains. The deer lose a few of their ticks coming down the mountains, and a few of those ticks get on a random weed stalk and wait for a coyote or a bobcat or my old dog to walk by. But if you have a short-haired dog, it's fairly easy to find a tick, which immediately crawls under the only shelter it can find on a short-haired dog, right under the collar. Anyway, good for Taylor Swift, finally finding a husband after all these years of making songs about trying to find a husband. Now what's she gonna write about? And good for her new husband, too. Good old Kelsey Grammer. They're going to name the first baby George Washington Jr. in honor of the night he was conceived at Madison Square Garden. No wonder cameras weren't allowed. Now, I'm no billionaire pop singer, but if I was getting married, I'd want to have the wedding maybe outside in May, when the weather's nice. Outside the old church house, under the willow tree, in the fresh air instead of under the train station in Midtown Manhattan, probably the filthiest place on earth, a place of pestilence and wretched urban July. Maybe she couldn't get a reservation in May. Everybody wants to get married in May, and being a billionaire isn't what it used to be. But I've got some good news for those of you hoping for some of nature's air conditioning in the desert, the Sonoran and the Great Basin deserts in particular. Although the eastern Mojave will also be affected. Monsoon season is on the way. And the weather prediction markets say it's going to be a real wet monsoon time. And the monsoon action is going to rise up pretty far north, reaching well into the Great Basin from the Eastern Sierra, clear out to Elko and to Salt Lake City, and even Cheyenne. Those wildfires in Arizona and Utah will hopefully get a good soaking, although monsoon thunderstorms bring lightning strikes too. But there's a lot of that moisture that will be sucked up from the Sea of Cortez and points south. And there is nothing better than a heavy monsoon drenching after a spell of hot, dry summer in the desert. Especially after this coming week, when temperatures will be rising across the southwest. We've had it pretty easy so far, but as the summer heat dome breaks up over the northeast U.S., we're getting a high-pressure system over the mountain and desert southwest. Our own heat dome that will especially aggravate the smoky conditions because there will be little air movement and low humidity. Monsoon rains start by mid-July, Zeus willing.
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2: I like summer all right. It's fine. I like the 4th of July parties and the pretty fireworks, the rodeo up in Bishop and the Independence Day parade and Flagstaff. But sometimes I even do some river running. When people are kind enough to invite me and I can get the time off, get out of the radio studio and away from the mailbox full of bills. But truth be told, there's nothing I like better than the fall, which, with the passing of summer solstice, is now officially on the way. With every passing day of the summer, scorcher or not, we are on the march towards autumn. Towards cooler days and longer nights, the time of graveyards and ghost stories. It's always time for ghost stories. Or just wait for nighttime, maybe on that little river beach of pebbles and sand and driftwood, where you've camped for the night on your river run, campfire crackling close to the water, safe as milk. The canyon walls fading up into the black sky above, only the stars to show where rock ends and sky begins. When every rustle in the cottonwoods behind you might just be something you don't want to meet tonight or any night. We don't have to wait for October, is what I mean. Tonight's just right for a ghost story you maybe haven't heard before. Although it's an old one. An oldie but a moldy, as the DJs used to say. There was a certain writer. One of those stoic types who was working on his great book. He hoped it would be great, at least. But he was pretty well known and had a little money and some time off for his purpose. So he spent some time investigating this town where he would spend the season writing his masterwork. and a big old house caught his eye. You know the type. It was spacious, somewhat isolated at the edge of the neighborhood, with a big garden and lots of mature trees. The whole thing walled for privacy. The mansion was obviously vacant, the yard a bit overgrown. And then he saw the for rent sign. The price was right there, and it was a bargain. See, he wanted peace and quiet, not designer drapes and a monthly bill to match. So he took down the information, and then he inquired around the neighborhood. What was the story with this vacant house? What the writer learned was this. In the dead of the night, a noise like the clashing of iron was frequently heard. And if you listened with attention, it sounded like the rattling of chains. At first, from a distance, but then approaching nearer by degrees. And then a phantom appeared, in the form of an old man, extremely meager and squalid, with a long gray beard and bristling hair. And he was rattling the shackles on his wrist and ankles. What about the prior residents? Had they experienced this horror? Yes. The miserable inhabitants passed away many sleepless nights under the most dismal terrors imaginable. And for the last tenants, the final tenants, this nocturnal torture proved too much. That family was no longer around. Those people had been, in fact, scared to death. And ever since, the big house had been left deserted, being judged by all to be absolutely uninhabitable. The place was now entirely abandoned to the ghost, but in hopes that some tenant might be found who was ignorant of this great calamity, a sign was put up, giving notice that the miserable mansion was available for either lease or sale. This author was not prone to hysteria and was, in fact, known for being a penny pincher, a real cheapskate. So he went back to town and he contacted the real estate agency. The extraordinary cheapness of the lease had raised both his suspicion and his interest in the property. Instead of being discouraged by the neighbors' tales of previous occupants being literally scared to death, he was in fact more strongly inclined to rent the place. And in short, he actually did so. The mystery had intrigued him nearly as much as the inexpensive rent. He asked that his bed be prepared in the front of the house by the large study where he arranged his writing table. And as night fell upon the creaking old mansion, he concentrated his mind upon the task at hand, which was writing his book. And by lamplight, he did just that. The first part of the night passed with the expected silence, but as the hour grew late and he scribbled away at his work, the unmistakable sound of clanking iron chains could be heard from the shadows. He neither lifted up his eyes nor laid down his pen, but closed his ears by concentrating his attention. The noise increased and advanced nearer, till it seemed at the door of the study. And at last, right there in the chamber. He looked around and saw the apparition exactly as it had been described. The ragged ghost stood before him, beckoning with a finger. The writer, incredibly, raised a finger to the ghost, making a clear signal that the apparition should wait a little. And then he returned to his writing. At this, the phantom raised its chains over the author's head, rattling them much louder now, and gaining the stubborn writer's attention again, beckoned as before. With that, the unflappable author picked up his lamp and followed the ghost, who slowly stalked along, encumbered by its heavy chains. Out into the courtyard they went, this specter and the man. And with that, the ghost faded into the darkness outside. It was gone, chains and all. The night was, once again, utterly silent. Standing in the very place where the apparition had vanished, the writer grabbed a handful of leaves off the tree closest to him and marked the spot so it would be clear by morning's light. With that, he retired to bed and slept without disturbance. The next day, he went to the police. He told them he'd taken up residence in the notorious haunted house and advised them to dig up that very spot he'd marked in the garden. And there, with the writer watching, they made a gruesome discovery, finding a shallow grave with bones and strings of white hair commingled and intertwined with chains and shackles. For the body had moldered away by long lying in the ground, leaving the skeleton bare of flesh and corroded by the iron fetters. The bones were collected and then buried at the public expense with proper religious ceremony and full honors. Afterwards, the house was haunted no more. The wretched soul had been released from its long tour.

0: The haunted house was in Athens. Athens, Greece, not Georgia. And the author at the story's center was Athenodorus Kananitis. Athenodorus, or Athenodorus, depending on how you like to pronounce it, was a Stoic philosopher held in high enough regard that he had been personal tutor to Octavian. Caesar Augustus. Octavian, it is said, was directly rebuked by his teacher, who instructed the Caesar to control his anger and recite the alphabet until his emotions cooled. Good advice to this day. Athenodorus was from a town called Canaena, or Canaana, which was right outside Tarsus, the ancient city famed as the meeting place of Antony and Cleopatra, and also the birthplace of St. Paul, Paul of Tarsus. Athenodorus had been director of the great library there, one of the greatest of the ancient world, with more than 200,000 books. And while his own works did not survive the 2,019 years since he died, at the age of 81, he is well remembered in surviving texts by his close friend Strabo, and in letters by Pliny the Younger, who told this ghost story, the oldest known haunted house story, and the defining standard of the genre. Where did he tell it? In a collection of horror tales he sent by letter to Sura, and found today in Pliny the Younger's Book 7, Letter Number 27, from the Loeb edition of 1915. About a half dozen of his works are remembered by title, and the one that intrigues me most was titled Perambulations. Or, as Henry David Thoreau titled his own collection on this same topic, so essential to philosophers then and now, On Walking. Have you had your walk today? Sometimes we get worried when the dog hasn't had a walk, and we forget that we also haven't had a walk. Anyway, don't think that such ghost tales are limited to the past. That such ghostly encounters are confined to the times before our lives and culture were so terribly disconnected and disenchanted from the nature and fable of the pre-modern age. I've got another ghost story to tell you, and this one is from this past weekend. It just happened. It seems that Bill Schultz, a television personality who was on Twitter, was staying in an old house in Gettysburg, a home away from home, as he put it. And it's right there on the historic, blood-soaked battlefield of the Civil War. This was his brief report that I saw on Saturday. I am on the porch of my 18 and 34 era Gettysburg home away from home at 3:30 a.m. in the middle of the battlefield. And I just heard horses go by. Yeah, no horses here. Later that day, Schultz wandered amongst the many war memorials outside his old house and posted this.
1: I know what I heard, and it was weird. It was a lot of horses outside of my 1834 place in Gettysburg, and there were no horses. And there were no men, but I've been trying throughout this battlefield to find something else, and I haven't.
0: He sounds spooked. He ought to have a drink or something. That's Bill Schultz on Twitter, X. You can see it yourself. And because the Phantom Remnants of Great Battles is one of my specialties, I replied to him. I said, this is something people have reported from the Plain of Troy and Waterloo to all the famed and bloody Civil War battlefields. People of a sensitive and poetic disposition are most likely to hear the horses and see the phantom hosts. You should get this book from the Gettysburg Museum, which is right by you there. Civil War Ghost Trails, Stories from America's Most Haunted Battlefields by Mark Nesbitt. And Bill Schultz did not reply, did not even like my post. Well, to hell with him. May he be trampled by ghostly horses. Maybe he already was. Which would be appropriate, as William Dawes Schultz says he's a direct descendant of the William Dawes who took part in Paul Revere's Midnight Ride on April 18, 1775. It was Dawes who rode out of Boston just before the British sealed off the town. His job was to warn John Hancock and Samuel Adams that they were now in danger of being captured by the Redcoats, the lobster packs. From Amboy to Zizek's and across the Great Mojave Wilderness, this is Desert Oracle Radio, broadcasting from KCDZ 107.7 FM in the high desert, Friday nights at 10 p.m. Thanks to our patrons, the few, the too few, who support this radio show and podcast at DesertOracle.com and Patreon.com/Desert Oracle. 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Hundreds of hours of fine radio written and produced for you, the Desert Seeker. Whether you're in Death Valley by campfire light or New Jersey during a power outage. Thanks to Red, Blue, Black, Silver for our soundscapes tonight. A quick reminder that August 14 and 15 at Pappy and Harriet's in the Desert Willow Ranch across the way in Pioneer Town. Desert Oracle will be at the Spacecraft Festival with all kinds of electronic artists, including Tangerine Dream and Steve Roach, and an outdoor screening of Welcome Space Brothers. 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August in Pioneer Town. I'm gonna leave my winter coat at home, I think. Hope you had a good Independence Day weekend if you're in the USA. And a happy official summertime to you all. Thanks for listening. And good night from the voice of the desert.
2: 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I was recently exploring an area of Montana I'd like to return to one day. It's the American Prairie Reserve, and trust me, it will take 3, maybe 4 visits for me to feel like I covered it all. Well, my initial time there was a couple days and nights of camping at the Antelope Creek Campground. It's high prairie, and the trails there wander through a busy prairie dog town, as well as a pothole pond where cinnamon teal and shoveler ducks floated on the waters with their mates and ducklings. Those waters and the air above were busy with the insects of summer, as you can imagine. Here are a couple readings about some insects you might see there or at the Inderland Wetlands in Bozeman. From Kathy Katz's book, Nature, A Day at a Time, for July 12th, she writes, "Male dragonflies are highly territorial, defending their area by attacking intruding dragonflies in mid-air clashes. The loser usually drowns after an aerial blast. Their short life as adults, lasting only a few weeks, is occupied with defending territory, finding partners, and ultimately mating and laying eggs. With so much to accomplish in so short a time, the intensity increases, as does the competition. By necessity, females are much choosier than males about selecting mates. A female's investment in time and energy is much greater than his, and males can impregnate more females in a shorter time and are available for sex throughout their lifetime, while the female is dedicated to one clutch of eggs. Competition for sex is often seen with thousands of dragonflies paired in loops near waterways during the hottest weeks of summer." And then she closes with this quote, "Entomologists fall into 2 categories, those who find insects endlessly fascinating and those who would get rid of them. Those who would get rid of insects are afflicted with an impulse to drop bricks on beetles and all other small crawly things. They may eventually wind up working for chemical companies, devising more sophisticated techniques of annihilation." And that came from Roger Torrey Peterson in A Field Guide to Insects, America North of Mexico, by Donald J. Borer and Richard E. White. And then for July 13th, she writes, "Whirligigs, or gyrinus, float quietly on ponds and lakes until disturbed, and then they whirl around erratically with the wild and crazy chaos of hundreds of bumper cars out of control. The group frenzy startles predators, or at least confuses them enough to buy the whirligigs some time. How do these tiny whirling maniacs avoid colliding with each other? Special antennae divided so that one part rests on the water and distinguishes its own ripples from its neighbors, enabling them to dodge the reflected ripples. They also have 2 sets of eyes, allowing them to see under and out of water. Not much bigger than a ladybug, each tiny whirligig would be an easy meal for larger animals, but as a colony, the whirligigs together become a formidable defense system." And she closes with a quote, "You started with a chaotic, irregular cloud of gas and dust tumbling and contracting in the interstellar night. You ended with an elegant, jewel-like solar system, brightly illuminated, the individual planets neatly spaced out one from another, everything running like clockwork. The planets are nicely separated, you realize, because those that aren't are gone. And that came from Carl Sagan and Anne Druyan in Shadows of Forgotten Ancestors. You know, summer, with its very long days, it's a nice time to ponder big questions. Taking time to watch the sun rise or set, or seeing the vastness of the night sky, can lay the ground for a deeper understanding of so many.

0: well as a Reiki master and medium.
1: Thank you. And Courtney, I think you have a business in town. That's where I met you. Could you talk about that a little bit?
0: I do. I'm the owner of The Divine Connection. So through my business, I do, again, Reiki healing, Akashic Records readings, psychic work, and spiritual guidance.
1: Nice. Can you talk about where that is for people that aren't familiar with it?
0: My location is at 313 West Minden Hall. Mm-hmm. I do also work through Wild Wisdom Collective, downtown Bozeman.
1: Mm-hmm. So you told us you're an energy healer and Akashic Records practitioner. Mm-hmm. Can you tell our listeners what those practices mean?
0: Oh, absolutely. So the Akashic Records are basically it's a spiritual place, an energetic data place that holds the energy blueprint of everything that's ever occurred in the universe. So it's a non-physical library created of energy that contains the complete history of every soul and future possibilities. And then Reiki healing is a Japanese energy technique where the practitioner channels universal energy or chi, life force, into your body. So the goal of that is to clear energetic blockages, reduce stress, and promote your body's natural healing abilities.
1: We'd like to hear about how you came to these practices. For example, when in your life did you begin to know that you could do these things? And was there any formal training as well?
0: Oh, absolutely. It was actually kind of a rude awakening from the universe, I'd like to say. I did not understand spiritual awakening whenever it started happening with me. I had came into my awakening really about 5 years ago that I really understood it started taking off and increased extremely quickly after that. I had started a meditation practice, and when I'd close my eyes, I would just start seeing images, almost like a pictograph. It was very unusual. And then I started feeling the energetic vibration in my body change as I was vibrating higher and higher, connecting to other realms, other beings. And I really did not understand what was happening. It was kind of frightening at that time. You know, I was like, am I going crazy? Because I was also hearing voices. And then I learned very quickly about clairs, clairaudience, clairsentience, clairvoyance. So clear seeing, clear healing or hearing, clear knowing, clear tasting, clear smelling. There are lots of ways that we receive information. And I really just had to take a step back, learn, and try to find people that could help me to understand what was happening. You know, I tuned into my intuition rather quickly, and I would find a phone number. I found a psychic in Billings and just cold called her. I need help. What is wrong with me? And I knew that I needed to speak with her. She assisted me in understanding that I was going through an awakening and that the process would continue. I would continue to elevate. And, you know, my life was going to go through some very large changes, which they did abruptly. You kind of clear out the garbage. You start seeing the difference in between your highest self and ego. And that was huge for me. It really brought in an understanding of even the people in my life and who I wanted to be around and why I wanted to be around them. And, you know, as that process continued, my psychic abilities grew very quickly as well. Now I recognize that they were always there. I just didn't understand that was what was happening. I didn't know.

0: how to listen to my intuition. And a spiritual awakening will teach you that real fast.
1: Oh, wow. Well, it sounds like quite a growth experience.
0: It was.
1: And why might someone request your services?
0: You know, most people request different treatments, different services, for overall clarity, healing, and then insight on their own spiritual journey. So, for instance, whenever I access the Akashic Records of another human, I do have to have permission. They don't just want to give me free for all of all the knowledge in the universe. I can't imagine why. But okay, I'll take it. So I go into that session, you know, asking the person that I'm doing the reading for to be a little bit prepared on what they're wanting to pull out, why, and what it means for them. So whenever I access, the clarity can come through, not quite as obstructed as if someone comes in and has no idea what they want to know. Then we sort of have to figure out what they're needing at that time, which can take a lot more time and be very confusing. This universe is complicated. And our soul's journeys, it's also very complicated. You know, a lot of people are wanting to know what their soul purpose is and why they incarnated at this time. And, you know, if they have a relationship with someone, a best friend or spouse, were there previous incarnations? Are there any soul contracts? Is there anything that I need to know about this relationship that can assist it to grow? You know, some people want to know about trauma. Where did this trauma come from? Or a phobia? You know, is this something from past life, or is this something from earlier in this life? Can you please provide clarity on that? And normally there is a great deal of clarity. For instance, myself, I had children very young. I was 19 years old when I was pregnant with my oldest daughter. And what a blessing she is. She's amazing. But I really branched out away from my family during that time. My family is very Western medicine. You go to the hospital and you have an epidural, and that is how you bring a baby into this world. And that's all I ever knew. And oddly enough, I chose to have a midwife. I found out that that was legal. That was quite funny for my family. They didn't understand that it was actually legal to do. But I had made that choice, and it was so strong in me. No one understood why I wanted home birth and why I wouldn't just go to the hospital and, you know, have all the epidural and all the things done that is so traditional in this country. And which is wonderful, it's fun. There's not a bad way to bring a baby into this world. But for me, it was so deep that I couldn't explain why I couldn't be in the hospital. And whenever I first had access to my own Akashic Records, one of the things that brought a lot of clarity was the understanding and me seeing into my own past lives that I had been a midwife and a healer over and over and over again for centuries. So then I was like, oh, well, that makes sense. Why I couldn't follow the path of everyone else. I didn't feel connected to it.
1: What are questions that people often ask about a session that our listeners might like to know?
0: You know, a lot of times in energy healing specifically, people are curious as to what it's going to do. What do you mean you help to clear blockages? What is that? And I always go to the seven chakras. So we have seven chakras within our body: the root, sacral, solar plexus, heart, throat, third eye, and crown chakra. And all of those really work towards a very different goal. So for instance, our root chakra, which is located right at the base of our spine, it represents foundation, our survival, and grounding. And basically our safety. So if that chakra is imbalanced, a lot of times people will find a lot of fear coming up, or financial insecurity, an overall feeling of not being grounded into the earth. When you get that chakra specifically into alignment, into a working and clear energy, all of those things seem to balance. And again, every chakra has a different meaning and, you know, controls a different part of our world.
1: Now, if somebody comes to you, how is an Akashic record reading going to be different from an energy healing session?
0: So an Akashic record reading, I am actually entering the quantum field energetically. So my vibration will shift to an extremely high vibration. It's amazing. But through that vibration, I'm able to work with guides, guardians, angels, and I connect with them clairvoyantly for the most part. And psychically. And as we're going through asking questions, looking for clarity on the life specifics of the client or person that I'm working with, they will send me information. I call it a download of what I'm needing to help them to understand. So it's kind of like being a very long-distance translator, if you will. Universal translator.
1: So that's the Akashic record reading experience. And then if someone comes to you for an energy healing session, what is that like?
0: So an energy healing session, you will lay down on a massage table. And as you're laying on the massage table, I will start channeling energy. It comes through my crown and comes out of the palms of my hands and actually the soles of my feet as well, which is really helpful to keep me grounded. And through light touch across the body or even hovering over a couple inches, the energy will go into the body to help move those blockages and help clear anything stagnant that the body is physically holding on to.
1: Is this something that's painful or scary for the recipient?
0: No, not at all. For someone who hasn't experienced energy movement within the body, they can be a little shocked at what they're experiencing because it's new, something that, you know, they haven't felt before. But most people really feel a sense of calm. A lot of people feel like they're floating. Seeing colors is common. Feeling cold or warm flushes through the body as the energy releases is very common. And most people come out of a session almost like whenever you've had a really amazing massage. It's almost a euphoric feeling of happiness and calm and peace. Very amazing stress reliever.
1: Would you like to talk about your mediumship?
0: Oh, yes. Mediumship. Oh, it's fun. Learning spirit communication in that modality has truly been a blessing. I never dreamed in a million years I would be doing this work. It's was very shocking to me because I was like, wait, me? Are you sure you've got the right human? Like, I don't do this stuff. What do you mean I'm supposed to communicate with spirit? And as time went on, I was able to learn. One, there is a learning curve. It did not come with the best instructions. But I do what is called evidential mediumship. So With the clients, I will connect with spirit. And because I don't know the person that I'm working with, I don't know their specific life, and I don't know the life that the spirit had. And I definitely don't know the life that they had together. You know, I have typically 2 minutes of introduction, and then I'm working on connecting with spirit. And when I start to pull that information, they will show me very specific things within that life. So an example will be, I connected with a spirit at one point in time that was showing me airplanes. And, you know, I was like, okay, this person was on a lot of airplanes. I understood that. And then they were showing me a drum. And I was like, well, I see a drum, but I'm not entirely sure what this drum means. Is this a mechanical drum or is this a musical drum? And so I'm trying to ask spirit for clarity on that. Can you please help me to understand what this drum is? And they'll show me music. And I'm like, okay. So this spirit, this soul was highly involved in music. And I can feel their personality come in. They were extremely stern. They were extremely to the point, and they wanted everything done in order. Their career was very important. And from the planes, I do know that they wanted or needed to travel a lot. And then my client will come in and I'll ask, you know, does this resonate with you? Do you know what spirit I'm connecting with? And, you know, a client will be like, oh my goodness, that's my uncle. Yes, he flew all over and was the drummer in a band, you know, in the 60s. And that was exactly how he was. He was very curt and to the point. And I'm like, okay, wonderful. We know who we're connecting to. We can identify spirit and who they are in that person's life. And from there, you know, there may be a lot more evidence that comes through, memories, things that I'm able to share. And then there's typically a message, the most beautiful part. What the spirit wants to share, I will feel their emotion. It's not uncommon for me to start crying, because when you connect in with spirit that way, their energetic love is something that we have a very hard time conceptualizing on Earth, because it's pure and it's the most beautiful feeling I've ever felt, which brings tears.
1: So, Courtney, how can listeners learn more or contact you?
0: You can contact me on Vagaro. That is my booking app. And again, the business is called The Divine Connection. You can also find me on Google, and there is a link on there.
1: And is there anything I didn't ask about that you'd like our listeners to know?
0: Well, I do have a really exciting trip coming up in just about 10 days now. I will be heading to Birmingham, England, and studying trance mediumship. So I'm incredibly excited for that, the growth and expansion. I look forward to so much. I have started doing some trance work, and I do believe I will receive a lot of clarity in working with people who also do that work, because again, it doesn't come with the best instructions. And trance mediumship is a very different type of mediumship. So the best way that I could explain that is, have you ever seen the movie Ghosts?
1: Mm-hmm.
0: With Demi Moore and yeah. Patrick Swayze, mm-hmm. Whoopi Goldberg?
1: Mm-hmm. Yeah.
0: That is trance mediumship. So it is a form of spirit embodiment.
1: Okay.
0: To where the communication comes directly from spirit, and I basically step aside and allow them to communicate through me. And I've become a clear enough channel that I can allow that to happen, and it is energetically possible, which is beautiful.
1: Wow. Yeah. Sounds exciting. And would you say it's kind of a graduation from what you're doing now, more advanced?
0: Yes, I would definitely say more advanced. A bridge into another form of mm-hmm. mediumship. And it takes a lot of faith, mm-hmm. but I just trust and believe in spirit so much. And I want to be able to help people connect. Mm-hmm. That is the most beautiful gift that I could give.
1: That is beautiful. I'm very interested in wilderness or wild things, things untamed. Mm-hmm. Have you had any experience out in a wild place or even with plants that you'd like to talk about? Anything that was meaningful to you?
0: Oh, well, plants definitely talk. Mm-hmm. And so do animals. Yes, absolutely. One actually kind of humorous one is at the beginning of my awakening, I didn't understand why there were crows around me. And I'm not talking like one or two crows that we typically see. I'm talking 30 to 50. An obscene amount of crows. And I was finally able to come to the understanding that they are messengers. And they were coming to me at the beginning of my awakening to assist me. Hmm. Now, unfortunately, they also brought a lot of crow poop. That they love to leave on my car every single day whenever I would go outside. It was just covered. Mm. And so through my understanding of animal communication, I was like, well, I'm going to give this the good old college try. So I sat down crisscross applesauce in my front yard, closed my eyes, sat there with the crows coming in, and just asked them, can you please, please not poop on my car anymore? Because it's really hard to clean off. Mm. And I love you being here. And I love communicating, and you're such a joy, and you're so beautiful. But if you could just do that one thing for me, I would greatly appreciate it. Well, about 3 weeks later, my other half, he came home, and I sort of giggled. And he says, what are you laughing about? I said, well, the crows haven't pooped on my car anymore. And he was like, no, they haven't. They're still out there. They're everywhere. How did you do that? I said, I simply asked.
1: Oh, sweet.
0: And they stopped. And then I understood a lot more about animal communication and how connected we actually are. Because we can speak to them. And they do listen. And whenever you come into that communication in a heartfelt, open way, it's pretty cool. Mm. And no more crow poop.
1: Oh, nice. Well, that might be a heads up to some of our listeners if they're having some issues with some animals.
0: Exactly.
1: Always try that quiet communication.
0: You can just talk to them.
1: Yeah.
0: Just be open.
1: All right, Courtney. Well, thank you so much for your time today.
0: Thank you.
1: And good luck on your journey and your training coming up. And it'll be interesting if we can talk to you maybe after you get back and the continuing adventures of Courtney. I don't know. Anyway, thanks again so much.
0: Absolutely. It's a wild ride.
1: Oh, yeah. Okay, bye.
0: Bye.
1: Keep doing every good thing you can. I'll see you next week.
2: 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I want to thank you for tuning in. I'm going to play you some Montana-made music here for the next couple of hours. And we're going to start out with bluegrass and country and work our way up. We'll end up with metal clear at the other end of this couple hours. I want to thank an underwriter here, and then we'll jump into the music. KGBM is thankful for the support of Cactus Records and Gifts, located at 2742 West Main, between Rooks and the Montana Science Center across from the mall. They're on the web at cactusrecords.net. Cactus has been Bozeman's independent source for new and used music, jewelry, and weird for decades. The same great music and gifts, that same weirdo store, now on Bozeman's West End. First up, I've got a couple bluegrass cuts. These cuts were all from music that was released at the first half, roughly, of 2024. First up, I've got the Kitchen Dwellers from their album Seven Devils. I'm going to play Seven Devils, Limbo. And then from North Fork Crossing's self-titled debut album, I'll play If You Quit. Follow that up with John Lowell, the title cut from his album Snow on the Wine Glass. And then from the State Champions' new album, Independent Record, I'll play Stranger in a Rose.
3: By the time I thought about missing you, you were Portland back down, helping for the Northwest running.

That was the State Champions with Stranger in a Rose. Before that, John Lowell did Snow on the Wine Glass. Northford Crossing did If You Quit, and started out with Kitchen Dwellers and Seven Devils Limbo. Going to keep going here with some country cuts. A single first off by Amanda Stewart called Mirror the Whiskey. Then follow that up with the lead-in cut from Peter King's Outlaw Blood album. It's called Heart Full of Pain. And then Abby Webster cut from her album Livin' by the Water that was released in 2024. I'll play Long Weekend.

0: That was Long Weekend by Abby Webster from her album Living by the Water. Saw the album release party for that down at the filling station. It was a lot of fun. For that, Peter King did Heart Full of Pain from his album Outlaw Blood, and a single by Amanda Stewart that was released in 2024 called Mirror the Whiskey. I want to thank you for tuning in to KGVM Bozeman, Gallatin Valley Community Radio, 95.9 FM, KGVM.org online. 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
0: All right, going to keep it going here with some more country music for you. The band Cactus Cuts from right here in Bozeman released an album or an EP called Lies Are Sweet this year. I'm going to play the title cut from that. And then a cut from Matt Wallen's new album, Puppet Strings, from Matt Wallen and his Nervous Breakdown. Play Devil by My Side.

That was Matt Wallen and his Nervous Breakdown with Devil by My Side from his album Puppet Strings. And before that, Cactus Cuts did the title cut from their EP Lies Are Sweet. Going to play some maybe more folky stuff now for the rest of this hour. First up, Aaron Banfield just released an album, A Casual Thing, in 2024. I'm going to play the cut Stage Fright off of that. Then Gallatin Ghost Train, a single they put out in 2024 called Reservation Blues. And you might have heard a version of that on Death Trophy album. It's a great song, and this is a pretty good version of it. And then from down the road a ways in, I think, the Powder River area, Martha Scanlon, her collaborator John Neufeld, released an album in 2024 called Save It For Later, a lot of covers on there. And I'm going to play the cover

of Fleetwood Mac's song Storms. Followed up with a cut by Danny B off his new album Blubcakes and Barnacles. The lead-in cut Hummingbird. Finished the set off with a cut by Brian McPherson from an album he just put out in 2024 called Emigrant and the Winner of Death. Played the lead-in cut Emigrant.

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Good morning. 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As a reminder, this episode originally aired on KALW on the previous weekday,

0: Welcome, I'm Rose Aguilar, and this is Your Calls Media Roundtable. Later in the show, we'll discuss the frontline documentary Baby Brokers, which exposes the lucrative and shadowy world of the multi-billion dollar adoption industry in the United States. First, we're discussing the extraordinary prison sentences handed down to 9 anti-ICE protesters in North Texas. The Justice Department accused the protesters of having ties to Antifa. Last month, they received federal prison sentences ranging from 30 to 100 years. One defendant, whom prosecutors acknowledged was not present at the protest, received a 30-year sentence for moving anti-fascist zines out of his apartment. FBI records obtained by today's guest, Adam Fetterman, for type investigations and in these times undercuts the government's portrayal of Antifa as an existential national security threat. Several defense attorneys involved in the case say those records should have been disclosed during the discovery process. So what does this case tell us about the criminalization of protests and dissent in this country? And could it become a model for prosecuting other activists? How are major media outlets covering this case? Adam Fetterman is a reporting fellow with Type Investigations who has written for many publications. You can find his piece on our website, kalw.org, click news and your call. It's called FBI Files Counter Government Argument in Texas Antifa Trial. Hi, Adam. Thank you so much for joining us. Hello, Adam. Are you with us?
1: Thanks for having me. It's great to be here.
0: Great to have you. So, Adam, before we talk about the Prairie Land protesters, I want to briefly talk about Lorenzo Salgado Araujo, a 52-year-old man who came to the United States in the early 1990s from Mexico. He worked in the Houston area for decades. On Tuesday morning at 7 a.m., he left his home to pick up coworkers to head to a construction site, but he did not make it. He was shot and killed by an ICE agent in an unmarked car. The New York Times reports that details are still murky, but we now know that ICE agents were searching for a different person. Lorenzo Salgado's wife is now without a husband, and his 3 children are without their father. And I want to play a clip from his son, Ronaldo Salgado.
2: I am calling for a full investigation into the events that transpired yesterday, July 7th. He did not deserve to die. He did not deserve to be reduced to a headline of Mexican man shot and killed by ICE. I stayed on site for hours, talking to officers and or anyone who can give me any answers. I learned of my father's passing from a news report on social media, not the hospital, not law enforcement. Through a collective effort from local organizations and elected officials, we got answers. My father's death was confirmed.
3: What happened to taking the murderers out? What happened to taking the rapists out? What happened to taking the drug dealers down? Not innocent people. That's not what you said, President Trump. You didn't say that.
0: And we should say that according to so much data, including from the Cato Institute, the overwhelming majority of people who are being violently arrested, detained, and deported do not have a criminal record. Just a little bit more information about where we are right now. According to the New York Times, ICE recently detained more than 10,000 people over a 5-day period. Agents have been told to arrest 2,000 people a day. There have been arrest increases in many parts of the country, including Chicago and Sacramento. And then we're learning that hundreds of thousands of immigrant children facing deportation orders are having to represent themselves in court. That is according to the Vera Institute of Justice and DropSite News. They looked at federal immigration data that showed more than 400,000 immigrant children have been forced to appear in court without legal representation. So before we talk about this case, Adam, I think it's so important to just talk about where we are right now with ICE.
1: I mean, it's breathtaking to hear that list of just events that occurred in recent days. It's breaking and it's shocking, I think, even though we've sort of been living under this cloud of ICE you know, repression and occupation of American cities. You know, this has been a slow moving disaster, really, since Trump took office. And I think it is worth just acknowledging the fact that in many ways, this is the centerpiece of his administration, of its policy, of its approach to domestic politics. And I know we're going to talk about Prairie Land later, but of course, you know, that protest was, you know, outside of an immigration detention center in Texas. And I think that what we're seeing now is a kind of merging of the administration's targeting of immigrants and in some cases killing them in broad daylight, and of crackdown on lawful protest, and in some cases killing of U.S. citizens who are engaged in protected speech and protest. I mean, we know that Alex Preti and Renee Good were shot and killed by ICE agents, even though they, you know, video evidence suggests that they were engaging in First Amendment protected activity, even if they were, you know, breaking the law in some way, trespassing, or those are not grounds to shoot people. I think in some ways, the fact that we're having this conversation is a reflection of just how sort of the world is in which we live.
0: And it's just, that's so devastating to learn about the case of Lorenzo Salgado Araujo, to think that his wife and his kids were not able to say goodbye to him. And now they are learning. Well, we should also say they learned about this online. You can't even imagine what that's like. And now they're learning that ICE went after the wrong man. Adam, what about accountability here?
1: Well, I think it's worth pointing out the fact that ICE seems to be operating in a kind of disorganized, is there a lack of accountability? There seems to be a lack of training, a lack of leadership, a lack of standards that I would hope most individuals who are part of the law enforcement community would reject and acknowledge our you know, completely uncalled for and beyond the pale. To target the wrong individual, of course, on its just on its own is a mistake, and then to shoot that individual, there appears to be little evidence to support ICE's claim that their, you know, vehicles were rammed or encroached in any way. And you know, we saw this kind of thing with Alex Preti and Renee Good as well. The administration who characterized these people as dangerous, violent criminals, and that
0: Adam, we're having a hard time with your connection. So we're going to either call you, or if you can join Zoom by phone, that would be great. We're speaking right now with Adam Fetterman, a reporting fellow with Type Investigations. The piece that I mentioned from the New York Times really does deserve more attention. It is about the 10,000 ICE arrests that happened over a 5-day period. We're going to be doing a show about this. The New York Times reports that agents have been told to arrest 2,000 people a day. You can find that at the New York Times. And then the case that I mentioned, the horrific case about Lorenzo Salgado Araujo, this shooting and killing happened on Tuesday. We were waiting for more details. ICE said that they just didn't have video. And so a number of reporters have done a really good job of trying to figure out what happened to this 52-year-old father and husband. Now we are learning that ICE went after the wrong person, but the New York Times is reporting that the details are still murky. So we wanted to bring you that context before we dive in and talk about what happened with these Prairie Land protesters. So just to give you some information about this, because so much is happening and it's very hard to follow all of this, given that so much information is happening so quickly. So I want to read from Sam Levine's piece in The Guardian, June 23rd. A group of Texas protesters convicted of terrorism charges received unusually harsh sentences in a closely watched case that was widely seen as a test case of the Trump administration's efforts to crack down on dissent. After a three-week jury trial, the nine activists were all found guilty of a slew of criminal charges in March, stemming from a 4th of July protest at an immigrant detention facility in Alvarado, Texas, south of Fort Worth. The demonstrators arrived late at night with a plan to set off fireworks as part of a noise demonstration to show solidarity with those detained inside. A few of the protesters spontaneously broke off from the main group and vandalized cars in the parking lot, a guard shack, slashed the tires on a government van, and broke a security camera. When a police officer arrived on the scene and drew his weapon, one of the activists fired an AR-15, hitting the officer in the shoulder. The officer survived. Benjamin Song, who fired the gun at the police officer, was sentenced to 100 years in prison. Song was convicted of attempted murder of an officer of the United States, as well as firearm and explosive charges. He was also convicted of riot, providing material to support terrorists. He faced anywhere from 20 years to life in prison. Zachary Evitz, Autumn Hill, Savannah Batten, Elizabeth Soto, and Megan Morris were sentenced to 50 years in prison. Maricela Rueda, another demonstrator, was sentenced to 70 years in prison. All six were convicted of riot, providing material support to terrorists, and explosive charges. Rueda was also convicted of corruptly concealing a document or record. Evitz, Hill, Morris, and Rueda were acquitted on attempted murder and firearm charges. The sentences handed down were unusually long, said Barbara McQuaid, a former federal prosecutor who served as the U.S. attorney for the Eastern District of Michigan during the Obama administration. She said, more often, judges will sentence defendants for separate counts concurrently. Here, it appears that the judge stacked the sentences for each count consecutively. I would have expected lengthy sentences here, more in the ballpark of 15 to 25 years, but nothing like 50 to 100 years. And the Trump administration praised the sentences. So I was reading there from Sam Levine's piece in The Guardian about the Prairie Land protesters. And I believe that we have Adam now on the phone. Hi, Adam. Are you with us again?
4: Yes, I'm back. I hope the connection is better.
0: Okay, let's hope. So I read from the Guardian piece just to give a little bit of background. First off, what else can you tell us about this detention center in Texas?
4: Well, it had become notorious, even within the network of detention centers in Texas for its conditions in which immigrants were being held. I believe early on during this, Trump's second term, immigrants who were being deported to countries in South America were being held at Prairie Land. So it had a somewhat higher profile than some of the other facilities in Texas, which is why activists singled it out. On July 4th of last year, when they held this noise demonstration, they had also held a larger protest during the day at the same facility. So it was certainly, on the map of the activist community and protesters in Texas, and it was where they ultimately staged the noise demo on the night of July 4th.
0: As you report, at least one protester spray painted a guard shack and a vehicle in the Prairie Land parking lot with expletives and anti-ICE slogans. They dismantled the security camera. Some of the protesters had firearms, which in Texas, an open carry state, is generally legal. When a police officer arrived on scene and pulled his gun, allegedly pointing it at someone running away from him, one of the protesters fired an AR-15 style rifle in the officer's direction. The officer was hit just below the neck and suffered minor injuries. That night and in the weeks that followed, the FBI and state law enforcement raided activist homes and arrested 19 people. So just to give people background, is there anything else we need to know about what happened that night?
4: Well, there are a couple of things. I mean, one thing I would point out is that Benjamin Song, the 32-year-old former Marine reservist who fired the weapon, you know, he was not apprehended on the night of July 4th. So he was at large for almost 2 weeks, which precipitated this FBI and law enforcement sweep of the activist community in the Dallas-Fort Worth area, which included a number of home raids, confiscation of cell phones and computers, and kind of a widening dragnet related to the protest. And as you just noted, you know, I think at least 19, that number may be higher now, individuals have been arrested and charged in relation to the Prairie Land protest. The only other thing I would add is that Song's defense in their closing argument presented some new theories about the bullet and the possibility that it may have ricocheted off of the ground or a hard object before striking the officer. And they actually argued that Song was firing suppressive shots into the ground rather than aiming at the officer. And that is an issue that may come up in appeal.
0: Tell us about the role that Antifa has played in this case. You write that on the last day of testimony in this trial, the government called its star witness to the stand, Kyle Shuttler, director of counterterrorism research at the right-wing think tank Center for Security Policy, had been key to the prosecution's case that Antifa is a violent criminal organization bent on overthrowing the government. Shuttler, an imposing figure, had attended nearly the entire trial, sitting in the overflow room during jury selection. He read aloud the government's definition of Antifa, as well as an excerpt from Trump's executive order declaring Antifa a domestic terrorist organization. Tell us more about the role Antifa played in this case.
4: Yeah, I mean, it's hard to overstate the significance of Antifa in the trial and in the administration's attempt to create a kind of all-encompassing threat that falls under this umbrella. I mean, it's worth pointing out that, you know, this protest and the initial arrests, of course, took place in July 2025, but it wasn't until after the assassination of Charlie Kirk in September and the executive order declaring Antifa a domestic terrorist organization, and then the National Security Presidential Memo further articulating the administration's approach to Antifa and the left, that the Prairie Land trial sort of became the administration's, you know, way of prosecuting Antifa. So it was a sort of a retroactive effort to use this particular set of events to advance their claims about Antifa, you know, which we've seen them kind of continue to build as a central narrative of, you know, their political project.
0: On today's Media Roundtable, we're speaking with Adam Fetterman, a reporting fellow with Type Investigations, who's out with a piece called FBI Files Counter-Government Argument in Texas Antifa Trial, FOIA records obtained by Type Investigations and in these times raise questions about the evidence presented in this Prairie Land case. So tell us about the records that you obtained, Adam.
4: Yeah, I mean, it's worth pointing out just that there were a lot of issues with the way that this trial was handled in terms of evidence that was allowed in discovery, evidence that was withheld, decisions made by the judge, which kind of dictated what the defense was allowed to use in its arguments. And of course, the records that I obtained through a Freedom of Information Act request essentially show that the FBI had conducted an investigation of Antifa Dallas-Fort Worth beginning probably in 2017 and concluded that the group posed no threat to national security and was not engaged in any kind of criminal activity. Now, of course, it was 6 years before the Prairie Land protest, but the significance is that, you know, the government's and prosecution's case is built around the idea that Antifa poses a threat to national security, is essentially a terrorist organization. And the FBI investigation reaching a completely different conclusion would have been material to the defense. And the fact that the Department of Justice and the FBI, either willingly or unwillingly, it really doesn't matter legally, did not include these records in discovery, is problematic, to say the least. And it's just the tip of the iceberg, because there are additional records that the FBI has not yet released, and which I'm suing to compel the agency to disclose.
0: What are you hearing from lawyers about these very long sentences?
4: Unprecedented, certainly sentences that do not fit the crimes or activities that took place in and around the event. I think the stiffest sentence in the January 6th riot cases, which of course have all been basically pardoned, was something like 22 years for the leader of the Proud Boys. And I think if you look at what happened on the night of July 4, 2025, and what these individuals were doing, it's hard to square that with the sentences that were handed down.
0: You quoted Leslie Pamplin in your piece, an attorney who was part of Maricela Rueda's defense team, who said, "This case was overcharged. This is not a riot compared to January 6th. This was brought because Trump wanted it brought." What precedent does this case set for future protesters?
4: Well, I think it's something that activists and protesters are going to have to keep in mind when they engage in direct action. And it's not just the Prairie Land trial. It's what's happening in Minnesota with the indictment of 15 activists and organizers there on very thin charges. These are groups that engage in various forms of community organizing and nonviolent direct action. If that can land you in prison for 50 to 70 years, it's going to certainly change the calculation. And that's exactly what it's designed to do. I mean, the Trump administration is using scare tactics, intimidation, and the machinery of the state to effectively try to silence its opponents.
0: What do you think about how major media outlets are talking about what this case means for activists and protesters? The Guardian has a piece looking at that. Truth Out, Democracy Now!, The Verge has an interesting piece about how digital surveillance is being used for cases like this. What are your thoughts about major media coverage?
4: Well, I think, the big outlets have tended to keep a distance from the left and organized protest over the years. That's something that I've been covering and writing about for more than a decade. I don't think they take it that seriously. I think we've seen the steady erosion of the right to protest going back to the campaigns to target Keystone Pipeline and Dakota Access Pipeline in the 2010s. And then legislation that's been passed in many states to make that kind of activity much riskier and difficult. I think that we need more coverage of these stories, not just when, there's a draconian sentence handed down or a conviction, but, sustained attention to sort of what's happening out on the ground and in this country.
0: And to your point, the independent media has really been all over this. Here's a piece from Matt Sledge in The Intercept, June 23rd. Daniel Sanchez Estrada was not accused of attempted murder or material support of terrorism after a protest turned catastrophically wrong outside of this detention center in Texas. He was merely convicted of obstructing the investigation by moving a box full of anti-fascist zines after the protest. Giving him a long prison term would make a mockery of justice, his defense attorney said. The punishment must fit the crime, not the headline. The judge gave him a 30-year term for moving a box of anti-fascist zines.
4: Yeah, it's really unfathomable. He wasn't at the protest. He moved these political pamphlets. His wife was involved in the protest and had called him from prison. And after that, he moved the box of, I think it's worth just stating the obvious, which is that the zines are in no way evidence of any kind of crime. They're a reflection of a political, a system of political beliefs and ideas, and they're common at, you know, anarchist bookstores and protests, across the country. And so to use this as evidence of a crime is of course, sort of another level. And, his case has probably gotten more attention than most of the other defendants, but, I think that the Trump administration is really just beginning to use these kinds of charges to go after the left. And that's what we're seeing in Minnesota. And, I would bet that we'll see more in the weeks and months to come.
0: And at least four of these defendants are appealing. What have lawyers said about the appeals?
4: Yes, I would expect them all to appeal. I don't have confirmation of that yet. There hasn't been, the lawyers have been relatively quiet thus far, and I'm assuming that they're coming up with some sort of a strategy in terms of how to appeal these sentences. They will go before the Fifth Circuit Court of Appeals, which is one of the most conservative, if not the most conservative in the country. I think they do have a lot of material to use, including the fact that key information was withheld from discovery or left out of the trial altogether. So I'm sure that the charges and sentences will be appealed, but that will take quite some time.
0: Adam Fetterman is a reporting fellow with Type Investigations. You can find his piece on our website, KALW.org. Click news and your call. It's called FBI Files Counter Government Argument in Texas Antifa Trial. Adam, thank you for your reporting and thank you for joining us.
4: Thanks so much for having me.
0: Thank you. Coming up after a break, we will talk about Baby Brokers, a Frontline Retro Report documentary investigating how lucrative for-profit adoption agencies and brokers have targeted pregnant women and families hoping to adopt. This is Your Calls Media Roundtable. I'm Rose Aguilar. We'll be back after this.
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0: This is Your Calls Media Roundtable. I'm Rose Aguilar. Now we turn to a new PBS Frontline documentary that investigates the lucrative and often shadowy multi-billion dollar adoption industry in the United States. In Baby Brokers, Frontline and Retro Report examine how pregnant women and hopeful adoptive parents are recruited across state lines, sometimes by unlicensed third-party brokers, drawing on dozens of interviews with birth mothers, adoptive parents, adoptees, agency owners, government officials, and law enforcement, along with thousands of pages of adoption records. The documentary investigates the rise of what's been called adoption trafficking and the consequences of a largely unregulated system. The documentary focuses on Utah, which has become the epicenter of this industry. Here is the trailer for Baby Brokers.
7: A lot of times these women are coming from unstable housing situations, financial instability, pretty deep poverty.
8: In collaboration with Retro Report, correspondent Gabrielle Glazer investigates a hidden side of the adoption industry.
9: I don't know a single adoptive parent who wants to buy a baby. I would never want my children to feel like they were bought and sold.
10: The law says you can't buy a baby. That's the law. Okay, but can you help this birth mom?
8: The efforts for reform.
11: We have more work that we need to do in this area to try to end the exploitation that we know is occurring among these birth mothers.
12: This is not a problem that states individually can solve alone.
8: and the impact on families.
12: Everything was just too fast. She was reading. She pointed. I signed.
13: I remember walking in, and there was all these pregnant women, like, sleeping on the floor, just being like, what have we done?
8: Now on Frontline, Baby Brokers.
0: You can watch Baby Brokers online now. Gabrielle Glazer is the correspondent for Baby Brokers. She's an award-winning journalist who's been reporting and writing about adoptions in the U.S. for years. Gabrielle Glazer is the author of American Baby, A Mother, Child, and the Secret History of Adoption. Hi, Gabrielle. Thank you so much for joining us, and thank you to you and your team for this very important documentary.
14: Hi. Thanks so much for having me. I really appreciate being able to be here.
0: Well, it was so interesting to learn that this industry has grown into a multi-billion dollar industry, and demand has gotten so high that prospective parents outnumber infants by more than 40 to 1. What explains that?
14: Well, a long history of commercial adoptions that date back more than 100 years. We don't think of, you know, making families as being something that fits neatly into supply and demand. But in this case, it does. If we want to go back to history, a really ruthless social worker understood that there was a demand for babies in California and New York, and there was an excessive supply of them among poor women in Memphis, Tennessee. And 100 years ago, she routinely just went through Memphis stealing babies and selling them to politicians and celebrities in New York and California. It sounds like something out of a creepy novel, but those are the roots of our adoption industry today. And that secrecy and capitalistic shaping of an industry is what defines us today.
0: You also report that countries that used to adopt out thousands of infants a year have tightened their rules.
14: That's correct. When social mores in the United States, number one, the right to abortion in 1973 with Roe, and a little bit before that, the legalization, the acceptance of the birth control pill, Griswold versus Connecticut in the late 1960s, women were allowed to have more agency over their reproductive lives, and single motherhood was far more accepted. Americans started going overseas to adopt. But eventually, corruption scandals with, you know, the coercion of birth mothers in with money, the trafficking of birth mothers from region to region in a variety of countries, from Guatemala to Korea to Ethiopia. When those corruption scandals hit the news, those countries halted their programs to outsiders. And shockingly, that same corruption and exploitation then took root in the United States. The demand had not gone away. Certainly, there are people who want to be able to build their families through adoption, or maybe they have been unable to conceive. Maybe they've spent years trying to conceive through IVF. Maybe they are called by religion or by faith or by some sort of larger purpose to adopt a child who might not be able to, whose parents might not be able to raise it. And a lot of people began to exploit that desire, that very human desire to build a family.
0: You know, when we were watching this very important documentary, Baby Brokers, we were thinking a lot about the overturning of Roe and how that has affected this industry. I mean, we meet at least one young woman in your film who traveled to Utah from a state where abortion is illegal. And just to remind everyone, during the oral arguments in Dobbs, Supreme Court Justice Amy Coney Barrett repeatedly pointed out that adoption, and in particular safe haven laws, allow women to leave their infants anonymously. Why don't the safe haven laws take care of that problem? She said. So can you tell us, how has the overturning of Roe and the fact that we have 41 states with abortion bans in effect, how has that affected this industry?
14: That's a really great question. It would have been easy to say, all right, well, there's a neat mathematical, there's neat data to support that the adoption industry has grown as a result of Roe. But we do know that the number of abortions have remained steady and even increased because of the abortion pill, right? So that has shifted what people, I believe, in the industry were expecting. However, because of the ubiquity and the ability to receive that medication online or in the mail, that the number of adoptions did not increase exponentially. I know people were hoping within the industry that that would

0: to travel by bus out of state to Florida, which would have made her spend the night for a 24-hour law. She didn't have money to put her two children, to take her two children on a bus. And she wound up in Utah, entrapped by one of these online baby brokers. Two of these online baby brokers, actually.
1: To provide a little context here, you report that many states have strict laws that govern adoptions, but over the past few years, you've been investigating a loosely regulated corner of the industry where pregnant women are often lured far from their home states by so-called baby brokers, offering quick money. In many cases, we learn these young women were given cash. And then they offer quick adoptions to hopeful parents. So, can you tell us about these laws, and then why is it that so many of these brokers are located in Utah?
0: Yes. So we don't have an overarching federal law that governs adoptions. It is run on a state-by-state basis, and each state has enacted a series of regulations that either make adoption more difficult, less difficult, medium difficult. I'll give you an example. I live on the East Coast. I live in New Jersey. Connecticut and Delaware have two of the most really regulated adoption laws in the country. In Delaware, for example, it is unlawful to pay birth mother expenses for anything beyond her medical care and her legal care, and the legal fees required to go through with an adoption. In Connecticut, which has a very, very, very high cost of living, it is unlawful to give a birth mother anything beyond $1,500 in birth mother expenses. You can't get a studio apartment on the outskirts of New Haven for $1,500 a month. So what the Connecticut legislature had done was take a look at this and say, no, we don't want any of the coercion that might have been going on overseas. We don't want that happening in our state. But what that didn't account for, what some of these laws that are very, very strict didn't account for, was what is going on the internet. And so if you are a pregnant woman in dire straits, you might need rent money, you might be on the verge of homelessness, you might be, as the case of the Gulf State mother, you might be in the midst of a really bad relationship with somebody you're afraid of. You go online and you say, pregnant, need help. Maybe you're considering adoption, maybe you're not. It depends on the search terms. You go online and you put need help, pregnant, rent money, financial problems, bills, any number of terms will lead you to these sponsored ads that are targeted directly towards the desperation of pregnant women in a variety of states.
1: That was also so interesting to learn about. You interviewed Kelsey Vandervliet-Reynard, who works for a nonprofit that tracks these agencies. She has firsthand experience with all of this. And we see these websites that say, choose adoption, free safe housing for you and your family, money for bills, food, and more. And as you report, an overwhelming majority of these ads are coming from Utah adoption agencies, not from agencies in states where women might be seeking adoption information. And in some cases, the ads are not from the agencies themselves, but from unlicensed brokers working on their behalf. And then once they make a connection, they send the women to the brokers in Utah.
0: Exactly. They recruit these unlicensed brokers. There's one in particular in the state of Virginia, and she has a business license to run. I think the name of her, I'm not even going to name it, because I don't want to get myself in trouble. But she runs a website that is directly aimed at finding pregnant women, recruiting them specifically to go to Utah. Again, she is in Virginia. These ads can appear almost anywhere in the country. Some states have rules that ban these unlicensed intermediaries, and they ban

0: ban unlicensed, they ban agencies that are not licensed in that particular state. They ban advertising for any kind of recruitment. So, but a lot of states don't. They have no rules whatsoever. And both Utah agencies and these unlicensed brokers, particularly the one in Virginia, are aiming at finding women who are down on their luck and can go to Utah, where it, until very recently, has been legal to give women a cash payment as soon as she signs the papers terminating her rights as a mother.
1: And Kelsey Vanderlee at Rayner told you that a lot of these times women are coming from unstable housing situations, financial instability, and very deep poverty. They really have nowhere else to go.
0: Correct. And additionally, many of these women also suffer from substance use disorders, and they are offered. We saw so much evidence of them being offered essentially an endless supply of Suboxone. And it is couched in terms of if you come, we will be able to manage your pain with no questions asked. And so it's a variety of women who are, especially those who are on the verge of being unhoused, number one. Number two, women who are struggling with substance use disorders, and then the domestic violence issue as well.
1: What was it like for you to interview some of these women? We're going to play a clip in just a minute.
0: I think I'm only now kind of unraveling some of the deep emotion that was involved. I'm a mother. I have three grown daughters, and it was hard not to envision the desperation and then this the rupture of this loss of having to surrender your child because it's you've signed these papers under duress. What are you going to do?
1: We're speaking with Gabrielle Glazer, correspondent for Baby Brokers. It's a frontline documentary that investigates the lucrative and often shadowy multi-billion dollar adoption industry in the United States. It's about an hour long. I really hope you can take the time to watch this. You can see it online now. We're going to play a clip. One young woman who was drawn into this process was Tia Goins. Her experience began in 2018 in Michigan after she gave birth. She was 20 years old and facing homelessness as winter approached. Here is a clip from Baby Brokers.
2: I just was having all these different emotions in my head. Like, I don't want to be in a shelter with her. So literally first thing popped in my head was adoption. So I just looked up adoption agencies. First thing I typed in Google search, adoption agencies. And the first link that popped up, I clicked the number and I called it. And a lady named Flossie Green answered. And she told me that they would give me $1,000 if I go through with the adoption. So I told her just to give me a couple days to let me think about it, let me figure out if that's what I wanted to do. She called back the next day.
0: Within 24 hours, she said the woman from the ad, Flossie Green, had arranged for her and her three-month-old baby to be flown to Salt Lake City, where the owner of an adoption agency was waiting.
3: Hi, my name's Sandy Quick. I am the owner, founder, and director of Brighter Adoptions. We are a licensed child placing agency located in Utah, and we serve women from all over the United States who are wanting to do an adoption.
0: Goins had been passed on to Sandy Quick, who brought her to a nearby restaurant where she met a couple who'd come from out of state to adopt her baby. But later that night, back at the hotel room, she said she began having second thoughts.
2: I just kept hearing something that just kept telling me to go back home, go back home, go back home, go back home. So I called Sandy. Sandy didn't answer the phone. So I texted her. I'm like, I don't think I want to do this anymore. I think I want to go back home. And she's like, okay, I'm in labor with another mother right now. I'll give you a call back in a second.
0: She said the call never came, and the next morning, she said Quick's agency presented her with the adoption paperwork.
2: It happened too fast. Everything was just too fast. The lady said, I'm going to read these off and, you know, you sign where I point. Well, she was reading. She pointed. I signed.
0: Once she signed, there was no turning back. While some states give birth mothers 30 days to reconsider, even after they've placed, at the time, Utah did not. The whole transaction took 3 days.
2: Hurt it really bad. To go back to the same airport I came out of with a baby, without a baby.
0: Before she left Salt Lake, she said Quick handed her an envelope with $4,000 in cash. Back then, Utah had no limits on the amount of cash payments to birth mothers, as long as the agency said it was covering what's considered reasonable costs for pregnancy and immediate postpartum care.
2: She told me, try not to spend it all in one place, or use it wisely. That's what she told me, use it wisely.
1: That is a clip from the new Frontline documentary, Baby Brokers, which you can watch now online. And we're joined today by Gabrielle Glazer, who's the correspondent for Baby Brokers. Gabrielle, Tia's story is just devastating. We learn that for years after the adoption, she pursued the parents for contact with her child, so much so that a court issued a restraining order. And in a statement, the adoptive mom said her daughter is a bright, healthy little girl. The adoption was voluntary. And she said the adoption industry needs federal oversight and uniform standards. It's just devastating to think that Tia is just wondering, where is my daughter? What does she look like? It's just such a devastating story.
0: And she is one of so many. What also happens in Utah in particular is that in many cases, these women are promised verbally that they will be allowed ongoing contact with their children. And what they are not told until they sign papers in many cases is the fine print of the adoption agreement says an open adoption is absolutely unenforceable, A, in Utah, and B, it doesn't tell you outside of Utah, but open adoptions are only enforceable in a handful of states, maybe a dozen and a half. I want to say 19, but I could be wrong. California is one of them. But if the adoptive parents go to a state where such agreements are null and void the minute you get there, you're out of luck. And how are you to know that? Especially in a case like Tia's, where everything was so fast. The entire transaction took less than 3 days.
1: Ah, when you hear her say she arrived at the airport with a baby and left without one, it's just devastating. As you say, she's one of so many. You report that in recent months, Utah has moved to tighten adoption laws in response to criticism from birth mothers and their advocates. Disillusioned adoptive parents have also expressed concerns. I mean, you have a story in Baby Brokers about a couple that paid $45,000. They sold land, they took out loans, and they lost all the money because Brighter Adoptions was shut down. So there are devastating stories all around here. Mm-hmm. Do you have any other updates about the regulation of these baby brokers?
0: Well, I do, actually. There is some positive news. So in November 2025, a bipartisan federal bill was announced that is aimed at banning the intermediaries we've been discussing that recruit pregnant women, and the parallel consultants that are unlicensed in any state. They don't have to answer to any board. They don't have to, there's no one governing them either. And they have cropped up in order to help adoptive parents navigate this complex web of laws that we have in 50 different states, and they help steer them to states where adoption laws are the most lax. So there's a new bill called the Adopt Act that, when it was introduced in November, had just a handful of co-sponsors. By press time, or when we were in edit, there were 9 co-sponsors, and now there are 20. So I'm not saying, oh, this is going to be the panacea to this problem, because as long as there is a supply and demand, I'm sure there are going to be ways around this problem. But at least that will eliminate these predatory recruitment people who are out there seeking vulnerable people on both sides.
1: Gabrielle Glazer is the correspondent for the new documentary, Baby Brokers. You can watch it online now. It is a Frontline documentary. Gabrielle, thank you so much for your reporting, and thank you for joining us.
0: Thank you so much for having me.
1: Thank you. And thank you for joining us. I'm Rose Aguilar. It's your call.
4: I'm Dr. Anthony Leiserwitz, and this is Climate Connections. 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But Edgar Villanueva of the Lumbee Tribe in North Carolina says only a tiny fraction goes to indigenous communities who have long cared for the earth.
5: I often think of those communities as having solutions, the best solutions to the problems that we are facing.
4: He says members of tribal communities may not have connections to wealthy donors or may lack certain credentials that foundations are looking for.
5: I stay up at night worrying about folks that I know who are so critical to this movement and yet have to spend half time or more out begging for resources to do their work.
4: So to help relieve that pressure, his organization, the Decolonizing Wealth Project, created the Indigenous Earth Fund. 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
5: Folks who I truly believe we can trust to guide us into the future and take care of this planet, because they have stewarded it for so, so long.
4: Climate Connections is produced by the Yale Center for Environmental Communication. 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
6: 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I'm J.P. 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A former Billings militia leader and Yellowstone Boys and Girls Ranch employee admitted last week to sexually abusing and molesting underage girls, in one instance while he was in a supervisory role at a Billings Youth Mental Health Treatment Facility. Timothy Westervelt, 35, pleaded guilty in Yellowstone County District Court to counts of child sex abuse, sexual assault, and tampering with witnesses. Westervelt, the self-proclaimed commander of the now-defunct Yellowstone Militia, had a documented history of fraud and had flaunted bogus claims of being a former law enforcement officer to girls who survived his abuse. Before Yellowstone County District Judge Colette Davies, Westervelt admitted to sexually abusing a 13-year-old girl and molesting a 16-year-old girl. In July 2024, a detective with the Billings Police Department investigated Westervelt after a woman reported that Westervelt had raped her teenage granddaughter. Westervelt first spoke with the girl over the social media app Snapchat. After several weeks, Westervelt started engaging in sexually charged conversations with the teen, encouraging her to send explicit photos while he sent her photos of his penis. The situation escalated to Westervelt sexually abusing the girl in the back seat of his pickup truck. In January 2025, Yellowstone County prosecutors charged Westervelt with rape and child sex abuse with a six-figure warrant filed for his arrest. Westervelt, upon learning of the criminal charges, ran. He made it as far as Livingston, where he holed up inside a local coffee shop. A brief standoff ensued that ended with him surrendering to police. Then, while in custody, Westervelt made a series of calls from jail to a woman to pressure her not to talk talk to prosecutors or testify against him. In a voicemail, Westervelt said, "When you get called to effing testify, I fully expect you not to effing do that." Prosecutors amended the rape charges against Westervelt, adding an additional felony count of tampering with a witness. Amid the initial investigation of Westervelt raping an underage girl, he was employed as a staff member at Yellowstone Boys and Girls Ranch on the far west side of Billings. Yellowstone Boys and Girls Ranch is a long-term inpatient residential and outpatient psychiatric treatment facility for children. With a 98-bed capacity, the facility treats residents aged 10 to 18 and offers day treatment for students kindergarten through the 12th grade. Westervelt worked at the Yellowstone Boys and Girls Ranch for about 2 years. In December 2024, the Yellowstone County Sheriff's Office investigated Westervelt for a child sex abuse complaint filed by another staff member at the ranch. Westervelt was placed on administrative leave but returned to work at the ranch 4 times. In the span of 1 week, as many as 10 staff members became aware of the accusation against Westervelt before anyone contacted Child Protective Services. Yellowstone County prosecutors filed additional charges against Westervelt that he molested 2 girls who were patients at Yellowstone Boys and Girls Ranch mental health facility. This isn't the only instance of a Yellowstone Boys and Girls Ranch employee molesting and sexually assaulting girls in care at this Billings Residential Treatment Center. Another former employee was charged with 6 counts of sexually abusing 3 underage girls at the facility. John Whiteside, 26, was charged with sexual assault of 14, 15, and 16-year-old girls and is awaiting trial. Yellowstone Boys and Girls Ranch now has acquired a property in Gallatin County called the Lighthouse Ranch, which will also be a residential treatment center for local youth experiencing mental health trauma and be operated by YBGR. Concerns expressed by members of the Gallatin County Mental Health Local Advisory Council about sexual assaults of minors by YBGR employees have so far gone unaddressed, other than to say that YBGR has no culpability and these things happen. This is J.P. 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

0: New York, this is Democracy Now.
1: Following U.S. attacks on areas in southern Iran early today, the Islamic Revolutionary Guard Corps said it had destroyed fuel storage tanks, Patriot air defense systems, and FPS systems at U.S. bases in Kuwait.
0: Iran and the United States continue trading strikes as tensions rise over control of the Strait of Hormuz. Iran says the strait is closed to traffic. President Trump has declared the ceasefire over. And Republican Senator Lindsey Graham of South Carolina dies at the age of 71. We'll speak with Jeremy Scahill of Dropsite News. Then armed Israeli settlers carrying U.S.-made M4 rifles detained Democratic Congress member Rouhana in the occupied West Bank on Wednesday as he was visiting a Palestinian village destroyed by settlers.
2: They detain us. They block off the road. And then they call the IDF, and the IDF is on their side, not on the side of the Americans.
0: We'll be joined by the renowned Palestinian-American historian Rashid Khalidi on the occupied West Bank, as well as U.S. plans for a new embassy complex in Jerusalem. All that and more coming up. Welcome to Democracy Now!, democracynow.org, The War and Peace Report. I'm Amy Goodman. The United States is continuing to bombard Iran amidst an intensifying standoff over the Strait of Hormuz. On Sunday, U.S. Central Command said the U.S. had struck 140 targets in Iran. In retaliation, Iran's Revolutionary Guard said they had targeted U.S. military facilities in Bahrain, Qatar, Kuwait, Oman, and Jordan. The escalating attacks come after Iran announced the closure of the Strait of Hormuz and President Trump declared the ceasefire was over. On Sunday, UN Secretary General Antonio Guterres said he was, quote, deeply concerned by the serious escalation, unquote. He urged Iran and the United States to, quote, urgently resume negotiations and to address outstanding issues through diplomacy. We'll have more on Iran after headlines with Dropsite News Jeremy Scahill. In the occupied West Bank, armed Israeli settlers have carried out a number of attacks in recent days, targeting local Palestinians as well as foreign journalists and even a U.S. Congress member. On Wednesday, armed settlers carrying U.S.-made M4 rifles surrounded a van carrying Democratic Congressmember Rouhana, who was visiting a Palestinian village destroyed by settlers. Khanna said his delegation was blocked for about 90 minutes.
2: I'm certainly probably the first American politician who's been detained by the IDF and Israeli settlers. I mean, we were at a village that Israeli settlers had destroyed. They had destroyed the school. They had destroyed that village, and we were just looking at it. And these hoodlums come in with machine guns, an M4, an American-made machine gun, and they detain us. They block off the road. And then they call the IDF, and the IDF is on their side, not on the side of the Americans.
0: We'll speak with Rouhana on Democracy Now! On Tuesday. In a separate incident Saturday, Israeli settlers armed with clubs, rocks, and a knife attacked a group of journalists, including CNN's Jeremy Diamond. One of the journalists posted video of the attack on Instagram.
3: Go, drop. Drop. Drop. Move! Move!
0: Israel reportedly arrested four individuals in the attack on the journalists. The incident occurred at the same location where a mob of settlers beat U.S. citizen 20-year-old Saif Musalet to death exactly a year ago. To date, no one has been arrested for the death of Musalet. Republican Senator Lindsey Graham of South Carolina has died at the age of 71 after what his office called a, quote, brief and sudden illness, unquote. For decades, Graham had been one of the most vocal supporters of war in Washington. Graham died just after returning from a visit to Ukraine, where he met with the Ukrainian President Volodymyr Zelensky. During the trip, Graham pushed for increased U.S. military support for Ukraine.
4: We have a magic moment in time here. In the coming months, if we do this right, increase Ukraine's lethality, get people to help us with Putin rather than propping him up, we can end this war.
0: Lindsey Graham was a leading backer of the U.S.-Israeli war on Iran, as well as a vocal supporter of the 2003 U.S. invasion of Iraq. He also pushed for a permanent occupation of Afghanistan and once called for a preemptive attack on North Korea. After Israel was accused of committing genocide in Gaza, Graham told the head of the International Criminal Court, quote, "This court is for Africa and thugs like Putin. It is not for democracies like Israel and the United States," unquote. Graham became a close ally of President Trump, but during his unsuccessful failed presidential run in 2016, Graham had this to say about Donald Trump.
5: He's a race-baiting, xenophobic, religious bigot. He doesn't represent my party. He doesn't represent the values that the men and women who wear the uniform are fighting for. And you know how you make America great again? Tell Donald Trump to go to hell.
0: South Carolina's Republican governor will now pick a replacement to serve out the rest of Senator Graham's term, which ends in January. Republicans will hold a special primary in August to pick a candidate to run in November. In other news from the Senate, Kentucky Republican Mitch McConnell has finally revealed details about why he's been hospitalized for the past month. In a statement, the 84-year-old McConnell said he fell on June 14th at home and became, quote, briefly unconscious. He later developed what he described as a mild case of pneumonia. McConnell also released a photograph from his hospital bed with his wife, Elaine Chao. McConnell's planning to retire at the end of his current term in January. With McConnell's absence and the death of Lindsey Graham, the Republicans have just 51 votes in the Senate for now. The Justice Department has subpoenaed four journalists at the New York Times after they reported President Trump's new Air Force One lacked key security features, including advanced anti-missile capabilities. The Boeing aircraft had been donated to Trump by Qatar and then refurbished. Trump flew on the plane last week to the NATO summit in Turkey, but then took the old Air Force One home due to security concerns. The Times reported subpoenas were issued to the reporters Julian Barnes, Eric Lipton, who just won Pulitzer Prize, Tyler Pager, and Eric Schmidt. The subpoenas were issued by Jay Clayton, the U.S. attorney in Manhattan, who was recently nominated by Trump to serve as director of national intelligence. Clayton's confirmation hearing is set for Wednesday. A lawyer for the New York Times said, quote, "This brazen act should be seen as nothing more than an attempt to prevent the public from knowing what is happening in their country by intimidating journalists from doing their jobs," unquote. The Committee to Protect Journalists head, Jody Ginsburg, said, quote, "The subpoenas are an extraordinary escalation in President Trump's efforts to threaten and intimidate independent news organizations and have a chilling effect on the work of journalists across the country," unquote. The New York Times has revealed U.S. Secretary of State Marco Rubio has become the de facto viceroy of Venezuela, effectively controlling Venezuela's finances, the distribution of its natural resources, and its government. Rubio's informal role began after U.S. forces attacked Venezuela in January and abducted the Venezuelan president, Nicolas Maduro, and his wife, Celia Flores. Maduro's former vice president, Elcy Rodriguez, has since served as Venezuela's acting president, but the Times reports Rubio has essentially been running Venezuela from afar, even controlling Rodriguez's public appearances and statements, as well as her governmental appointments. The Times likened Rubio's role to that of Paul Bremer, who was installed by George W. Bush to run Iraq after the 2003 U.S. invasion. In Europe, a group of scientists warned extreme heat led to 10,000 excess deaths in the last month. Germany recorded nearly 100 deaths by drowning. Over the weekend, wildfires raged in Spain, killing at least 12 people. It's one of the deadliest wildfires in the country's history. In Greece, authorities have urged residents in Greece's second largest city, Thessaloniki, to stay indoors and secure their windows and doors because of toxic smoke caused by a recycling plant engulfed by a wildfire. Meanwhile, in France, hundreds of firefighters are battling a wildfire south of Paris. A Trump-appointed federal judge has approved a request by the Justice Department to dismiss seditious conspiracy charges against five members of the far-right group, the Proud Boys, in connection with the January 6th insurrection. In his order, Judge Timothy Kelly said he did not agree with President Trump granting clemency to the rioters, but that he had no choice but to comply. After taking office, President Trump pardoned all of the nearly 1,600 rioters for taking part in the attack on the Capitol, which injured more than 100 police officers. Protests are continuing in Houston, Texas, after an ICE agent fatally shot Lorenzo Salgado Araujo, a 52-year-old Mexican father who'd lived in the United States for decades. He was shot after being stopped while driving to a construction site with three other men who were detained. Houston Police Chief Diaz is expected to meet with the FBI on Tuesday in an attempt to access evidence gathered by federal investigators. On Friday, the family of Lorenzo Salgado Araujo and lawmakers gathered to call for an independent investigation after eyewitnesses disputed claims made by ICE agents. Hugo Baldera Ibarra is a lawyer for the family.
6: After speaking with these men, I have no doubt that what they're saying is the truth. I know that these agents, the agency is going to try to cover it up. This is not the first time that it happens. This has become a pattern where ICE agents claim that they use their vehicle as a deadly weapon, that they tried to run over the agents, and the agents shot in self-defense. But all three of my clients reiterated that at no point was there ever an agent standing in front of the vehicle, nor was an agent ever placed in the line of danger. That is simply false. And I believe my clients are telling the truth.
0: We'll have more on this story later in the week. There have been protests of hundreds of people over the weekend in Houston. The Justice Department's investigating Yale's admissions practices for its medical school, law school, and undergraduate college. Now, Yale Law School's dean, Christina Rodriguez, and several other law school faculty members are urging Yale's leadership not to settle with the Trump administration, saying it would be damaging to the rule of law and would compromise Yale University's reputation. According to the Yale Daily News, the university's first settlement offer was rejected by the Trump administration. Yale has since offered a second proposal. Democratic Senator Richard Blumenthal of Connecticut said, quote, "As I've told top Yale officials, Trump's word means nothing. An agreement with these corrupt bullies is only an invitation to more law-breaking abuse," Senator Blumenthal said. In election news, a federal judge in Atlanta has rejected the Justice Department's subpoena seeking the names of election workers in Fulton County, Georgia, from the 2020 election. Judge William Ray wrote in his order, quote, "Such a large disclosure of information threatens to chill participation in future elections, which will surely impact Fulton County," unquote. President Trump continues to repeat the false claim he won the state of Georgia in the 2020 election, accusing Fulton County officials of so-called ballot fraud. It comes as President Trump is pushing Congress to pass the Save America Act, which would require proof of citizenship to register to vote and identification at the polls. Meanwhile, in Texas, the state's attorney general, Ken Paxton, has reportedly listed an address where he did not reside while voting in several elections during the last 2 years. This comes as Paxton has warned voters about misrepresenting their residence on election records. The president of PEN America, the novelist Noam Mengistu, has resigned from his position in part because of an article published by the organization about Israeli and Jewish writers denouncing cultural boycotts. Mengistu said in an interview with the New York Times he didn't agree with the publication of the article because it could cast the Boycott, Divestment, and Sanctions, BDS movement, as discrimination instead of protected political speech. Mengistu said, quote, "We have the responsibility to be conscious and aware of how our work can impact and influence those debates, and especially if that means producing work that might actually restrict or limit or suppress what is constitutionally protected speech," unquote. In the email to the New York Times, PEN America said, quote, "PEN America has long opposed cultural and academic boycotts, but we have always drawn a clear line between disagreeing with a tactic and defending the right to use it," unquote. And civil rights leaders are backing an independent investigation into the mysterious death of Nolan Wells, an 18-year-old black college athlete whose body was found last week on a barrier island in Mississippi. Wells had taken a boat to the island with a group of white friends to celebrate the July 4th holiday. The friends say Wells chose to stay on the island when they returned home. Authorities say Wells may have accidentally drowned, but his family has questioned the official story, in part because Wells' cell phone was found not with his body, but in the possession of one of his friends who returned home. Wells' mother spoke at a news conference Friday.
7: "Nolan is the kindest soul. He never met a stranger. He loved everybody. He didn't care if you were black, white, purple, green, looked like a marshmallow. Like, he just wanted everyone to be in peace with one another. He loved life, and God gave him this big heart, which always scared us. Me and his dad had conversations with him all the time, not just about the importance of understanding our history as black people, but also the importance of how you have to move in certain spaces."
0: The family of Nolan Wells is being represented by civil rights attorney Ben Crump, who also spoke at Friday's news conference.
8: "It is because the family has distrust of the Mississippi law enforcement officials giving them a fair investigation where their black son ended up dead after going out on a boat with three young white men. The history of Mississippi is something that they don't just read about in books, but it's a lived experience for many black Americans."
0: And those are some of the headlines. This is Democracy Now!, democracynow.org, the War and Peace Report. When we come back, the United States is continuing to bombard Iran amidst an intensifying standoff over the Strait of Hormuz. We'll speak with Drop Site News co-founder Jeremy Scahill. 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
10: 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They are open Tuesday through Saturday from 6:30 to close, and on Sunday from 5 to 9. They host bluegrass on Tuesday, open jam and open mic on Wednesday, karaoke on Thursday, live bands on Friday, DJs on Saturday, and a tango lesson and an open tango dance on Sunday. 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
0: This is Democracy Now!, democracynow.org, the War and Peace Report. I'm Amy Goodman. The United States is continuing to bombard Iran amidst an intensifying standoff over the Strait of Hormuz. On Sunday, U.S. Central Command said the U.S. had struck 140 targets in Iran. In retaliation, Iran's Revolutionary Guard said they had targeted U.S. military facilities in Bahrain and Kuwait, destroyed radar systems in Oman, and hit fuel tanks and ammunition depots at Prince Hassan Air Base in Jordan. The escalating attacks come after Iran announced the closure of the Strait of Hormuz and President Trump declared the ceasefire over. On Monday, Iran's foreign minister said the United States had violated various parts of the MOU, the Memorandum of Understanding, since the ceasefire began, including regarding control of the Strait of Hormuz.
11: Under Article 5 of the Memorandum of Understanding, our effort was to work with Oman to establish a mechanism to ensure the safe passage of ships through the Strait of Hormuz. Unfortunately, this did not materialize because of overt and covert U.S. pressure on Oman.
0: Meanwhile, the United States is claiming Iran had violated the MOU. This is the U.S. ambassador to NATO, Matthew Whitaker, on Fox News Sunday.
12: Commercial shipping can't be terrorized in the Strait of Hormuz. And obviously the memorandum of understanding between the parties was always performance-based, and that President Trump, if shipping is attacked or if the Iranians want to act belligerent, then he will respond with overwhelming force.
0: For more, we're joined by investigative journalist Jeremy Scahill, co-founder of DropSite News. He's been closely following the negotiations. Thanks so much for joining us again, Jeremy. As the U.S. hits missile and defense systems and paramilitary Revolutionary Guard boats in a new round of attacks, and Iran retaliates by hitting, quote, additional enemy bases in the region, is this an escalation?
13: Without question, it's an escalation. In fact, Donald Trump, quite bluntly, multiple times over the past few days, said that the ceasefire is over. He also implied that the memorandum of understanding that was signed between the United States and Iran was effectively dead in the water. But then he backtracked from that and falsely claimed that the Iranians were, again, begging him to talk. This has been a recurring narrative where Trump, for reasons that have to do with market manipulation or wishful thinking, promotes to the public the idea that the Iranians are somehow just sitting in Tehran begging Donald Trump to come back to the table, when reality paints a very different picture. Let's back up and summarize what's happened here. On February 28th, based on a combination of tainted Israeli intelligence, wishful thinking, imperial hubris, and a belief that the United States can use its military to achieve any objective around the world, Donald Trump, for the first time since the Islamic Revolution in 1979, stood as the American president that openly vowed to wage a war of regime change against Iran using military means. The Iranian government had said for months leading up to that February 28th initiation of this war that it was not going to just calibrate its response and engage in back-channel communications with the United States when it decided to attack U.S. military sites in the region. Because prior to this February 28th war, Iran had tried to have its responses to the U.S. and Israeli attacking it be proportionate and aimed at not spurring or sparking a bigger war. This time they said they weren't going to do that. And for weeks on end, the Iranians fought back not one, but two nuclear powers. Pete Hegseth and other American officials, including Donald Trump, were every day proclaiming that the Iranian ballistic missile capability had been overwhelmingly wiped out, that its drone capability had been overwhelmingly wiped out, that the Iranians were begging Donald Trump to make a deal. And all of that was just one massive lie. And so what happened is that Donald Trump was facing a very severe crisis with his quagmire. And what he did is engage in a memorandum of understanding that quite overwhelmingly favored the Iranian position. And I think what we witnessed here was that Trump did this because he felt like, we'll let the Iranians think they're getting away with it, but we have no intention of actually abiding by the terms of this memorandum of understanding. That's why you immediately saw the United States try to open a parallel track in Lebanon. Lebanon was supposed to be party to this agreement that the United States signed. And instead, what the U.S. and Israel have tried to do is to co-opt the Lebanese government to have its armed forces serve as an Israeli U.S. directed and backed counterterrorism, quote unquote, force that is responsible for dismantling and disarming Hezbollah. And in fact, that framework that they thrust upon the Lebanese government allows the Israelis to remain indefinitely in southern Lebanon. The other aspect of this, Amy, is the situation in the Strait of Hormuz. There is no question, objectively speaking, that it's the United States that's been violating the terms of this agreement. It is quite explicit that Iran is supposed to have managing authority of the Strait of Hormuz, that it had deferred imposing any kind of fees for a 60-day period, and that a long-term solution was going to be the result of bilateral negotiations between the Islamic Republic of Iran and the Sultanate of Oman, the two literal states in the Strait of Hormuz. And what Donald Trump and the United States tried to do was say, well, we're going to now cut a side deal with Oman, and we're going to open this other corridor. And yeah, the Iranians can be in charge of this small slice of the Strait of Hormuz that happens to be just off their coast, but we're actually going to have unrestricted access that completely obviates or eliminates any kind of Iranian management. And the Iranians have made clear that they're not going to accept this. And so the broader narrative is somehow that Iran wakes up one day and decides to just start attacking vessels in the Strait of Hormuz. From the Iranian perspective, the United States is in systematic violation of multiple terms of the Memorandum of Understanding. You know, I spoke over the weekend to a senior Iranian official who said that what the United States and the Trump administration did over the past few days was to engage in a psychological operation using prominent media organizations in the United States, specifically Axios and CBS. The stories that were pushed by the White House was that Iranian officials had somehow come to Trump and confessed to him that these strikes on these vessels in the Strait of Hormuz were the result of a rogue faction of the IRGC, and that it doesn't represent the policy of Iran, and that the Iranians plan to make some announcement with the Omanis that they're going to allow an opening of an alternative corridor that's not going to be under Iranian control. And the Iranians told me, and these are Iranian officials that are directly involved with these negotiations, that all of this was just a concoction of the United States. And then, in fact, the Omani government, which, by the way, Trump threatened to wipe the state of Oman off the map not that many weeks ago, that Oman has enormous pressure being put on it by the United States. And so, you know, Iran typically has good relations with Oman, but I think it's notable that in the response, the retaliatory strikes that Iran launched over the past couple of days against U.S. military bases in Kuwait, in Bahrain, in Jordan, they also struck targets inside of Oman. Now, you know, the Pentagon is often very secretive throughout Democratic and Republican administrations. But what we've seen under the Trump administration is that U.S. CENTCOM, Central Command, and the Pentagon at large have concealed the impact of Iranian strikes, in some cases entirely. We don't know the facts to this day of certain things that happened in the first days of this war in terms of U.S. damages taken in the region, but also slow walking any public revelations. The Iranians are claiming that they struck a number of key strategic drone facilities and missile launch sites in the Persian Gulf. And so in summary, what I would say is that Trump, I think, has dramatically underestimated the Iranians from the very beginning. He's engaged in imperial hubris, wishful thinking. He certainly is announcing that this ceasefire is blown up. But the reality at the end of the day is that Iran is not going to capitulate. Trump is used to his bullying tactics working on a domestic political level, certainly within the Republican Party, but also on a global level in other deals that he's pushed through. He engages in blackmail, bribery, coaxing, and lying. and most of all, threats of force to try to achieve his agenda. Look what he's done with NATO countries. So the Iranians are really the first major power that has stood up to Trump and said two things. We're not going to give you some kind of fake victory narrative, just so, you know, all this stuff that goes on behind the scenes is they say to the Iranians, and I get this from Iranian sources, just give Trump this, you know, just toss him this chip and everything is going to be okay. And the Iranians are saying, no, we're not going to do that. Quite to the contrary, the Iranians have shown that they are willing to face the prospect of Trump re-escalating this to a dramatic degree because they believe that they won this war on a tactical level and that they don't need to concede anything to Donald Trump.
0: This is the U.S. ambassador to NATO, Matthew Whitaker, telling CNN's Jake Tapper on Sunday that President Trump's a peacemaker and Iran is controlled by a bunch of crazy people.
12: Jake, and he wants a deal with Iran. He wants to make sure that they never have a nuclear weapon, that they join the world as a contributor and a normalized country. But right now, it's, as President Trump has said, and Marco Rubio has also stated, you know, this country is controlled by a bunch of crazy people. And ultimately, you know, they're going to have to understand the United States is very serious about this and will continue to be clear-eyed on the threats.
0: So that's U.S. Ambassador NATO Matthew Whitaker, Jeremy.
13: Well, as I've talked about on this program before, you know, the Iranians some weeks ago started enlisting the services of senior psychologists to help them, help the Iranian negotiators in their communications to Donald Trump, because they think that he is clinically mentally ill, that they're dealing with a sociopathic, erratic individual. And I think just objectively, anyone who witnesses the public conduct of Donald Trump and then compares it to the quite, whatever you think about the Islamic Republic of Iran's politics, its internal policies, you can't argue that it's not a set of rational actors with institutions that operate in a quite predictable manner. The Iranians have a track record during this war of saying what they mean and then doing what they've said. Donald Trump is all over the map. He has multiple times threatened to bomb a multi-millennia old civilization. He threatened to wipe out an American ally, Oman, the premier multi-decade mediator between the United States and Iran on the nuclear issue. Donald Trump is functioning as a toddler throwing a tantrum and then some incredibly dangerous warmonger in the world, where he's raising the specter of wiping out entire civilizations, of bombing the clearly identified civilian infrastructure of countries. So I would say at the end of the day, you know, what I think kind of captures the essence of this is when we've had negotiations between the United States and Iran, the Iranians have showed up with a team of people, most of whom have PhDs and are subject area experts. Donald Trump, with the exception of J.D. Vance, sends people that overwhelmingly are showing up with last week's golf scores and their investment portfolios. And so I think the situation that we find ourselves in right now is that Donald Trump is again throwing this tantrum. He's threatening all sorts of things. He's saying that the deal is off. My understanding from Iranian officials is that the mediators are saying that he really does want an off ramp in this. He doesn't know how to handle it. He can't fabricate a victory narrative. And they're asking the Iranians to help in that effort. And I just don't see the Iranians doing it. I think they're going to remain entrenched in their position that it's the United States that needs to de-escalate, and that Iran has discovered, and it's known this for years, but it never deployed it, that a weapon more powerful in many ways than a nuclear weapon in the hands of the Iranian state is their ability to impact the global economy by their management and domination of the Strait of Hormuz.
0: Jeremy, before we talk about the death of South Carolina Senator Lindsey Graham, I just want to ask you very quickly about the Justice Department subpoenaing four journalists at the New York Times, delivering these subpoenas to their homes on Friday night after they reported President Trump's new Air Force One lacked key security features, including advanced anti-missile capabilities. This is the Boeing aircraft donated to Trump by Qatar, which he's taking with him after he leaves, says it'll be at the Trump Presidential Library. He flew the plane to NATO, but didn't fly it back. He took the Air Force One home due to security concerns. Now, a number of news organizations have reported this, but the Times has been subpoenaed and, very interestingly, subpoenaed by Jay Clayton, the U.S. attorney here in Manhattan, who's been nominated by Trump to serve as director of national intelligence. His confirmation hearing is on Wednesday. Jeremy.
13: You know, I mean, what we're seeing here is an escalating war against journalists. I mean, we of course, saw this under President Bush, President Obama, the use of the Espionage Act. But what we're seeing here really is the kind of organized crime family kingpin in chief. And Donald Trump believes that he can use the levers of American power to settle his personal scores. You know, it's like the equivalent, the journalistic or free speech equivalent of putting out a hit on the free press. That's really what we're witnessing here. You know, today they come for the New York Times, and tomorrow they're going to come for other news organizations and other journalists. I mean, we are facing a very dire threat to press freedom under President Donald Trump right now. There's no question about it, Amy.
0: Jeremy, we also want to ask you about the sudden passing of Republican Senator Lindsey Graham of South Carolina, who's died at the age of 71 after what his office called a brief and sudden illness. Graham was one of the most prominent supporters of war, and especially the U.S.-Israeli war on Iran. He died just after returning from a visit in Ukraine with President Volodymyr Zelensky. During that trip, Graham pushed for increased U.S. military support for Ukraine.
14: The United States not only recognizes Jerusalem as the eternal, indigenous, and forever capital of the Jewish people, but also that the United States says that we're going to do something about it, not just by recognizing it openly and verbally.
4: We have a magic moment in time here. In the coming months, if we do this right, increase Ukraine's lethality, get people to help us with Putin rather than propping him up,

0: run in 2016. Graham had this to say about Trump.
1: He's a race-baiting, xenophobic, religious bigot. He doesn't represent my party. He doesn't represent the values that the men and women who wear the uniform are fighting for. And you know how you make America great again? Tell Donald Trump to go to hell.
0: So South Carolina's Republican governor will now pick a replacement to serve out the rest of Senator Graham's term, which ends in January. Republicans will hold a special primary in August to pick a candidate to run in November. Jeremy, talk about the significance of this moment, the sudden death of South Carolina Senator Lindsey Graham.
2: Well, the first thing I'll say is that, you know, Lindsey Graham got his dying wish. He said he was going to be with Israel until his dying day, and he certainly was. He was one of the most passionate supporters of the most violent atrocities unleashed by the Israeli government on the people of Palestine, specifically during the Gaza genocide. He also was one of the major advocates of Donald Trump waging this war against Iran, said it was going to be some of the best money that America had ever spent and that the United States was going to make so much money because of this war. What I would say is that since 9/11 in particular, Lindsey Graham has emerged as a man who was never able to leave the Cold War behind. His worldview was very much shaped by this sort of public projection of the idea that there were communists hiding under, you know, every rock and stone and inside of every closet waiting to pop out and destroy, you know, the American pie and American greatness. And in many ways, he sort of relegated him to a somewhat inconsequential footnote in history because he was so predictably and cartoonishly slavish to the agenda of America as an imperial force in the world. You know, he never met a war of aggression that he didn't passionately back. You know, he was a judge advocate general, a military lawyer, and he often wielded that as though he was sort of the leading American expert in the U.S. Congress on military law. And yet he engaged in a legal analysis that was aimed at actually subverting the idea of any kind of democratic process when it comes to the justice system for instance, enemy combatants or people that were kidnapped as part of the CIA's kidnap and torture program after 9/11. He was one of the most serious backers of the fraudulent narrative that led to the U.S. invasion and occupation of Iraq. And I say he's an inconsequential footnote because you don't need to know much about Lindsey Graham, the specifics of Lindsey Graham's career, because they're not notable for much of anything except the fact that you could always rely on him to support the most destructive policies of a worldview that says that the entire world is filled with nails and America's hammer needs to run around the world finding all of those nails to hammer. I would say that his legacy is that he has sent a message to the rest of the world because of his policies, his perspective, and those like him in the U.S. Congress and in American politics, that the United States will never learn from its mistakes, that imperial hubris is actually the brand of the United States. The fact that he ranted against Donald Trump when he was a candidate and then became one of the most loyal little poodles of Donald Trump's agenda says everything you need to know about Lindsey Graham. But as I said, he got his dying wish. He went down with his slavish dedication to Israel over the interests of the United States and the rest of the world.
0: Jeremy Scahill, co-founder of Dropsite News. Coming up, armed Israeli settlers carrying U.S.-made M4 rifles detained Congressmember Ro Khanna in the occupied West Bank on Wednesday. They also, another group, attacked a CNN crew. We'll speak to the renowned Palestinian-American scholar Rashid Khalidi. Stay with us.
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1: This is Democracy Now!, democracynow.org. I'm Amy Goodman. We turn now to the occupied West Bank, where armed Israeli settlers have carried out a number of attacks in recent days targeting local Palestinians, as well as foreign journalists and even a U.S. congressman. On Wednesday, armed Israeli settlers carrying U.S.-made M4 assault rifles surrounded a van carrying Democratic Congressmember Rohana, who was visiting a Palestinian village that had been destroyed by settlers. Khanna said his delegation was blocked for about 90 minutes.
2: I've never really gotten to meet Palestinians and seen the occupation from the eyes of Palestinians. And it was important to me to have an uncurated, extensive look at the human toll of occupation. I'm certainly probably the first American politician who's been detained by the IDF and Israeli settlers. I mean, we were at a village that Israeli settlers had destroyed. They had destroyed the school. They had destroyed that village, and we were just looking at it. And these hoodlums come in with machine guns, an M4, an American-made machine gun, and they detain us. They block off the road. And then they call the IDF, and the IDF is on their side, not on the side of the Americans. I saw the arrogance in the eyes of those settlers, 21 and 22-year-olds with guns, laughing that they had detained us. The arrogance of those young IDF soldiers that my tax dollars are funding, having no respect for the fact that they were detaining Americans.
1: Congressmember Rokana will join us on Democracy Now! Tomorrow, Tuesday. But in a separate incident Saturday, Israeli settlers armed with clubs, rocks, and a knife attacked a group of journalists, including CNN's Jeremy Diamond. Four settlers have been reportedly detained for their alleged involvement in the attack. One of the journalists posted video of the attack on Instagram.
3: No, he's going to our car.
4: Go, drop.
3: No, no,
4: no. Move! Get the out of the way! Move! Go! Go! Watch out! Watch out!
1: The incident occurred at the same location where a mob of Israeli settlers beat the Palestinian-American Saif Musalat to death a year earlier. To date, no one's been arrested for Saif's killing. He was 20 years old. He was born in Florida. According to the Israeli human rights group B'Tselem, Israel's killed over 1,000 Palestinians in the occupied West Bank since October 2023, including more than 200 children and teenagers. This all comes as the U.S. and Israel earlier this month signed a deal allocating land for a permanent U.S. embassy in West Jerusalem, years after a temporary compound was established during Trump's first term in office. For decades, a group of Palestinian families have pleaded with the U.S. government to reconsider the embassy's location, saying the land where the embassy will stand in an area known as Allenby Compound was unlawfully taken from them. For more on all of this, we go to France, where we're joined by Rashid Khalidi, the Edward Said Professor Emeritus of Modern Arab Studies at Columbia University, author of a number of books, including The 100 Years' War in Palestine. Professor Khalidi, thanks so much for being with us. Start off by responding to these most recent attacks that we know, because this is a U.S. Congress member. You've got CNN attacked, but again, on the same site as a Palestinian-American a year ago.
5: Well, this is one of many Israeli attacks on Americans. In the past, there have been repeated attacks on Palestinian Americans who have been detained, who have been brutalized, and in the case you mentioned, murdered. It's not at all surprising that this should extend to the detention for 90 minutes of a U.S. congressperson. The contempt with which Israel has treated the United States over many, many years, And the unwillingness of American administrations, one after another, to do anything about these infringements on Palestinian rights, I'm talking about human rights. I'm talking about property rights. I'm talking about the right to life. Is truly disgraceful. The administration has, in fact, come out with a statement in which one of its flacks, I think a man named Gorka, has actually attacked Congressman Khanna, rather than saying something about the Israeli settler thugs and the Israeli army personnel who actually detained a U.S. congressman. But typical, frankly, of the way in which the U.S. government has related to these constant infringements on Palestinian rights, whether Palestinians under occupation or Palestinian Americans living in the occupied West Bank.
1: And the whole story of Saif, the young American from Florida, Palestinian American, who was killed there a year ago to the day when the CNN crew was attacked?
5: I mean, Israel's been killing American citizens for many, many years. You can go back to the attack on the USS Liberty in 1967. You can go back to the murder of the journalist Shireen Abu Ali. You can go back to the killing of an old man in a village near Jerusalem, actually near Ramallah, by the Israeli army. They tied him up. They left him in the cold. He died of exposure. Now, this happens all the time without any response from the Israeli government. They claim that they're investigating. The investigations never lead to prosecution or conviction, if there even is an investigation. And the U.S. government just merrily goes along funding these atrocities against American citizens, not to speak of atrocities against Palestinians who don't happen to be American citizens. All of this is being done with our tax dollars and with the protection of the U.S. government in international instances like the Security Council, where the U.N. issues, where the United States issues veto after veto after veto to protect Israel.
1: You know, it's interesting, Rashid, you talked about Sebastian Gorka, Trump's deputy assistant to the president, senior director for counterterrorism, who advised Trump in his first term, but was pushed out after The Forward, the newspaper, revealed he once had ties to a Hungarian far-right Nazi-allied group and that he supported an anti-Semitic and racist paramilitary militia in Hungary while he served as a Hungarian politician, Professor Halliday.
5: Right. Right. I mean, I think the links of this administration to the far right are no surprise to anybody. From the Charlottesville demonstration, where the demonstrators chanted, "Jews will not replace us," about which Trump at the time said there were good people on both sides, to the appointment of a person like Gorka and many, many others. None of this should be a surprise. All of them happen to be, in addition to their right-wing and in some cases like Gorka, neo-fascist orientation, blindly supportive of Israel. And those two things are increasingly going together. The love of Bibi Netanyahu and his government for the now defeated government of Orban in Hungary is just one example of the way in which Israel is getting together with some of the, has long been doing this, but has been getting together with some of the most noxious governments on earth.
1: This is U.S. Ambassador to Israel Mike Huckabee speaking earlier this month about establishing the embassy in Jerusalem.
6: The United States not only recognizes Jerusalem as the eternal, indigenous, and forever capital of the Jewish people, but also that the United States says that we're going to do something about it, not just by recognizing it openly and verbally, but we're going to plant our flag, our American flag, on the soil of Jerusalem for a permanent and a brand new embassy compound that will serve as our mothership of diplomatic activities here in Israel.
1: So that's the U.S. Ambassador to Israel, Mike Huckabee. Can you talk about this agreement that was signed, Rashid, between the U.S. and Israel right before U.S. Independence Day? I think it was July 1st. The U.S. Right. building its embassy in Jerusalem on land. Talk about who owns that land.
5: A large number of Palestinians own that land as private property or as waqf, inalienable Islamic endowments. Including my own family, dozens of Jerusalem families, including dozens of U.S. citizens. So here we have the U.S. government signing an agreement with the Israeli government to lease land that the Israeli government has no right to which we have title, we and many other families have title, in order to establish an illegal embassy in Jerusalem, which is in violation of repeated UN Security Council resolutions. The United States should not have an embassy in Jerusalem in the first place. And to call it the internal indigenous and forever capital of Israel doesn't change international law. That's a violation of international law. It's also a violation of the property rights of the Palestinians, whose ownership of this land is attested right up to the end of the British Mandate, when many members of these families were receiving rent from the British government, which had established a military compound there, the Allenby compound or the Allenby barracks. So these families had repeatedly brought to the attention of previous American administrations the fact that this is our land. Israel has no right to it. The United States has no right to lease it from Israel. And right up until the Biden administration, there was a reluctance on the part of American governments, in spite of their unlimited support for Israel, to take this step, because it involved the United States leasing land that belonged to, among other things, American citizens. The private property, in other words, of Americans was being stolen by another government and then leased to the United States for use as an embassy. We learned through freedom of information requests that under Biden, the State Department was considering the claims of the heirs to the owners of these properties back in 1948. Including myself and my family and many, many other Jerusalem families, including, I repeat, multiple U.S. citizens, as well as Canadian, European, and other citizens. And they were worried, clearly, about these Palestinian property claims, which are justified. I mean, we have done an enormous amount of research. We've gone through Ottoman, British, Israeli, Jordanian, Islamic court files, and we've proven beyond a shadow of a doubt in materials that we submitted again and again to the U.S. government, going back to the 1990s, that this is our land. Israel has no right to lease it to the United States. The United States has no right to lease it from Israel. We intend, the heirs of the property owners back in 1948, intend to submit an updated request to the administration to explain why they have pivoted away from the hesitation of the Biden administration right up to the end of its term to go ahead with the lease of this property.
1: And can you talk about the Mamila Cemetery, one of the two oldest Muslim burial sites in Jerusalem?
5: Certainly. Another case of Israel trampling all over. In this case, one of the most sacred and holy sites to Muslims. This is a cemetery that was established probably in the 12th century. It includes warriors who fought with Salah ad-Din, Saladin, against the Crusaders. It includes members of almost every old Jerusalem family, including my own. Many, many of my ancestors are buried in that cemetery. And it has been chipped away at bit by bit, land taken over, turned into parks, parking lots, most nauseatingly turned into a museum of tolerance over the remains of Muslim graves. The remains were removed. Nobody was ever told what happened to them. So the latest is an attempt to develop, quote unquote, another part of this cemetery. And here we have yet another case of, you know, where an Israeli grave was disturbed right up to 1967 by the Jordanians. The howling reaches the heavens when one of the oldest Muslim cemeteries is repeatedly in Jerusalem, is repeatedly desecrated. Not a word, not a peep. So we have on the one hand this embassy issue, stolen land being leased by Israel to the United States. And we have, on the other hand, a case of one of the oldest Muslim cemeteries in the world, and one of the two oldest in Jerusalem, being systematically desecrated over many, many decades. And what is apparently being planned is yet another desecration. In both of these cases, the heirs are going to do something. That's to say, in this case, the descendants of people buried in the cemetery are going to do something. We brought suit in Israel, and the Supreme Court did nothing. The Israeli Supreme Court. We're going to examine what our options are as far as this latest desecration of the Mamila Cemetery, just as the heirs to the Allenby Barracks property, which Huckabee, whom many of us call the Israeli ambassador to Israel, he's so deeply committed to the every fabrication that Israel puts out, indigenous, eternal, forever capital. All of these phrases that are churned out by the Israeli propaganda machine come tripping off his lips. So we're going to examine our options, and we will certainly submit a request to the administration to look into this.
1: Rashid, if you could end by talking about the shifting views on Israel in the United States, this poll that just came out showing Mahmoud Mamdani. Showing Mayor Zoran Mamdani here in New York, something like 44% popularity ratings compared to Netanyahu at 32%. And the shifting views of American Jews. The most recent Rahm Emanuel, former mayor of Chicago, where you also were a professor and chief of staff of President Obama, giving a speech at University of Tel Aviv talking about Israel as a pariah nation.
5: Right. Well, I think there's been a seismic shift in American views of Israel over the past 4 or 5 years. It was the biggest part of this shift was obviously triggered by the live stream genocide in Gaza. The fact that people were able to see with their own eyes what was actually happening instead of the carefully curated lying description that the Israeli government fed to complacent American journalists who repeated it verbatim on CNN and in the New York Times and in other mainstream media. People were seeing for themselves that the lying liars of the mainstream media were not telling the truth, and that what was happening was the slaughter of innocent civilians. And this has just shifted the views, not just of ordinary Americans.
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1: Well, I want to thank you, Rashid Khalidi, so much for joining us. Edward Said, Professor Emeritus of Modern Arab Studies at Columbia University, author of a number of books, including The 100 Years War on Palestine. I'll be appearing virtually tonight in Montreal, Canada, at the Q&A following the screening of Democracy Now! About Democracy Now! Steal the story, please.
0: 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I'm your host, Todd Mason, and this is Shiny Objects, new music for old listeners. 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
7: 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I'm J.P. 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
8: A former Billings militia leader and Yellowstone Boys and Girls Ranch employee admitted last week to sexually abusing and molesting underage girls, in one instance while he was in a supervisory role at a Billings Youth Mental Health Treatment Facility. Timothy Westervelt, 35, pleaded guilty in Yellowstone County District Court to counts of child sex abuse, sexual assault, and tampering with witnesses. Westervelt, the self-proclaimed commander of the now-defunct Yellowstone Militia, had a documented history of fraud and had flaunted bogus claims of being a former law enforcement officer to girls who survived his abuse. Before Yellowstone County District Judge Colette Davies, Westervelt admitted to sexually abusing a 13-year-old girl and molesting a 16-year-old girl. In July 2024, a detective with the Billings Police Department investigated Westervelt after a woman reported that Westervelt had raped her teenage granddaughter. Westervelt first spoke with the girl over the social media app Snapchat. After several weeks, Westervelt started engaging in sexually charged conversations with the teen, encouraging her to send explicit photos while he sent her photos of his penis. The situation escalated to Westervelt sexually abusing the girl in the back seat of his pickup truck. In January 2025, Yellowstone County prosecutors charged Westervelt with rape and child sex abuse with a six-figure warrant filed for his arrest. Westervelt, upon learning of the criminal charges, ran. He made it as far as Livingston, where he holed up inside a local coffee shop. A brief standoff ensued that ended with him surrendering to police. Then, while in custody, Westervelt made a series of calls from jail to a woman to pressure her not to talk talk to prosecutors or testify against him. In a voicemail, Westervelt said, "When you get called to effing testify, I fully expect you not to effing do that." Prosecutors amended the rape charges against Westervelt, adding an additional felony count of tampering with a witness. Amid the initial investigation of Westervelt raping an underage girl, he was employed as a staff member at Yellowstone Boys and Girls Ranch on the far west side of Billings. Yellowstone Boys and Girls Ranch is a long-term inpatient residential and outpatient psychiatric treatment facility for children. With a 98-bed capacity, the facility treats residents aged 10 to 18 and offers day treatment for students kindergarten through the 12th grade. Westervelt worked at the Yellowstone Boys and Girls Ranch for about 2 years. In December 2024, the Yellowstone County Sheriff's Office investigated Westervelt for a child sex abuse complaint filed by another staff member at the ranch. Westervelt was placed on administrative leave but returned to work at the ranch 4 times. In the span of 1 week, as many as 10 staff members became aware of the accusation against Westervelt before anyone contacted Child Protective Services. Yellowstone County prosecutors filed additional charges against Westervelt that he molested 2 girls who were patients at Yellowstone Boys and Girls Ranch mental health facility. This isn't the only instance of a Yellowstone Boys and Girls Ranch employee molesting and sexually assaulting girls in care at this Billings Residential Treatment Center. Another former employee was charged with 6 counts of sexually abusing 3 underage girls at the facility. John Whiteside, 26, was charged with sexual assault of 14, 15, and 16-year-old girls and is awaiting trial. Yellowstone Boys and Girls Ranch now has acquired a property in Gallatin County called the Lighthouse Ranch, which will also be a residential treatment center for local youth experiencing mental health trauma and be operated by YBGR. Concerns expressed by members of the Gallatin County Mental Health Local Advisory Council about sexual assaults of minors by YBGR employees have so far gone unaddressed, other than to say that YBGR has no culpability and these things happen. This is J.P. Pomnikowski for Human Capital on KGVM 95.9 FM and online at kgvm.org. 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

0: I'm Dr. Anthony Lizerwitz, and this is Climate Connections. Each year, donors and foundations give billions of dollars to groups working to address climate change. But Edgar Villanueva of the Lumbee Tribe in North Carolina says only a tiny fraction goes to indigenous communities who have long cared for the earth.
1: I often think of those communities as having solutions, the best solutions to the problems that we are facing.
0: He says members of tribal communities may not have connections to wealthy donors or may lack certain credentials that foundations are looking for.
1: I stay up at night worrying about folks that I know who are so critical to this movement and yet have to spend half time or more out begging for resources to do their work.
0: So to help relieve that pressure, his organization, the Decolonizing Wealth Project, created the Indigenous Earth Fund. They raise money from donors and foundations, then distribute those funds to projects chosen by a group of Indigenous advisors. Since 2021, they've granted more than $5 million to projects in clean energy, forest management, and more, all led by Indigenous people.
1: Folks who I truly believe we can trust to guide us into the future and take care of this planet because they have stewarded it for so, so long.
0: Climate Connections is produced by the Yale Center for Environmental Communication. To learn more about climate change, visit climateconnections.org.

0: Good afternoon, and thanks for listening to Shiny Objects. It's Monday, July 13th, 2026, and we've got some great new music coming your way. So let's review what we had in that first half hour. We started off with two from Role Model's forthcoming album. We did Joy and then High Hopes 3000. After that, we did Sally When the Wine Runs Out from his release earlier this year. We heard Spin from Johnny Marr's forthcoming album. We did Punching the Flowers from the recent Death Cab for Cutie release. Torero from the recent Goose release. And that should surprise no one since we play a lot of Goose here on Shiny Objects. But stay tuned. We've got more music coming your way after some messages.
1: I'm Rick Smith, and this is Labor History in Two. On this day in labor history, the year was 1995. That was the day 2,500 pressmen, reporters, drivers, and clerks went out on strike against the Detroit News and the Free Press. Both newspapers had created a virtual monopoly in 1988 by merging their advertising and circulation departments into the Detroit Newspaper Association. Even as the DNA raked in record profits, they forced years of concessions, including wage freezes and layoffs. When the association implemented a merit pay raise system, the Newspaper Guild voted to strike. Five other unions, including CWA and the Teamsters, soon followed. The newspapers, however, were ready. Just before the strike, they cut off the dues checkoff. They also contracted with the company Alternative Workforce to provide scabs. They also hired private security guards from Huffmaster and Vance International to enforce the scab herding. A solid union boycott cut revenues for both newspapers. On August 19th, hundreds of strikers stopped scabbing until police attacked the picket lines, breaking arms, and arresting at least four. Then, on Labor Day weekend, thousands of strikers and supporters successfully repulsed police forces amassed from across the state to break up the picket lines. By mid-September, both newspapers were forced to airlift the Sunday edition until strike-breaking injunctions limited picket lines. Over 100 had been arrested over the course of several weeks. Unable to stop production, strikers gradually returned to work until the strike was finally called off in February of 1997. In his two-volume set, Workers in America, Robert Weir notes that many labor activists criticized strike tactics. They argued direct action to stop production should have been the priority rather than boycotts and political pressure. Once the strike ended, the DNA claimed all but a few had forfeited their jobs.
2: HRDC is our community's safety net for individuals and families who are experiencing homelessness or who are on the brink of experiencing homelessness. Whether through providing temporary shelter for families with children or people who have medical needs that prevent congregate shelter, or through providing solutions that prevent our neighbors from becoming unsheltered in the first place, HRDC offers much-needed support to our most vulnerable community members. But HRDC can't do this work alone. People that are able to support them can do so at thehrdc.org/donate. That's thehrdc.org/donate. Everyone deserves a warm place to sleep. KGVM thanks the Bozeman Folklore Society for their support. The Bozeman Folklore Society is dedicated to promoting, preserving, enjoying, and teaching the music, dance, and arts of traditional cultures. The Celtic Collective plays music at Valhalla Meadery on Friday evenings, and there's an open Celtic jam at Valhalla Meadery on Sunday afternoons. BFS is hosting a songwriting workshop and concert by Martin Gilmore at the Labor Temple on Wednesday, July 8th. The songwriting workshop starts at 5 p.m., doors open for the show at 7:30, and the concert starts at 8 p.m. They are also hosting the Gated Community at the Labor Temple on Friday, July 17th, doors at 7 p.m., show starts at 7:30. More information on all BFS activities is available at bozemanfolklore.org or on the Bozeman Folklore Society Facebook page.

Every child deserves a safe home, but right in our own backyard, hundreds of Montana children are not so lucky. Court-appointed special advocates, CASA volunteers, serve as advocates for abused and neglected children involved in the legal system. Our volunteers spend an average of 10 hours a month building a relationship with their child, investigating the allegations that brought them into the foster care system, collaborating with Child Protective Services and other agencies to meet the needs of the child while they are in care, and making reports to the court as to what placement and permanency options are in their child's best interests. They serve as a voice for a child who would otherwise not have one in a complex and onerous legal system. Our CASA volunteers make a world of difference in the life of a child. While social workers have a caseload of 15 to 25 families, our CASA volunteers typically have one, so they're able to devote their time and attention to that one child for the duration of his or her case. This helps with expediency, helps children maintain in placements longer, and gives them hope by providing them one person in this crazy world that is devoted solely to their well-being. CASA Volunteers of Gallatin County is in great need of additional volunteers. Sadly, our numbers are growing every year. In 2016, we served 53 new children. In 2017, we served 57 new children. In 2018, 65 new children. We are especially eager to have more male volunteers step up to serve on cases with school-age boys who desperately need a positive male role model in their lives. CASA volunteers are welcome from all walks of life, and you do not have to have any special experience or education. You only need to be 21 years old or older to serve. Training begins February 2nd. You can contact CASA of Gallatin County at 582-2051.

0: Thanks for listening to Shiny Objects. It's Monday, July 13th, and we just heard another half hour's worth of great new music. Let's go over what we heard. So we did three from the upcoming, or I guess recently released, Houndmouth record. We did Tiger's Blood, Never Gonna Go, and Don't Wanna Talk. And of course, Houndmouth was at Pine Creek last weekend for two shows. Thursday and Friday night. So if anybody went to those, I hope they were great. There's some super shows coming to Pine Creek in the next couple months. So we heard Born in a Cage from the latest Patty Griffin. Stella Lefty did Thinking About You. She's all over the place these days with Boston and her EP. And then we finished things off with Witness from the Wood Brothers. So stay tuned, because we've got a whole nother hour of Shiny Objects coming your way after these messages.
1: 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The following shows are coming up at Pine Creek. Upper Montana presents A River Runs Through It on Tuesday, July 14th. Lucero with Thomas Dolbaum on Wednesday, the 15th. Andy Frasco and the UN with The Sleepless Elite and Yellowstone Scent on Thursday, the 16th. The Last Revel with Western Wallflower on Friday, the 17th. Of Monsters and Men with August Ponthier on Saturday and Sunday, July 18th and 19th. Holland Dotson and Jonathan Cole on Wednesday, July 22nd. Anders Osborne and Jackie Green with Floribel on Thursday the 23rd. The Clay Street Unit with The Takes on Friday the 24th. Steve Earle with Ismay on Saturday the 25th. Blue Oyster Cult with Danny B on Sunday the 26th. And many more. You can find more information, schedules, and tickets at pinecreeklodgemontana.com. They hope to see you soon for some music between the pines.
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3: 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I'm J.P. 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
4: A former Billings militia leader and Yellowstone Boys and Girls Ranch employee admitted last week to sexually abusing and molesting underage girls, in one instance while he was in a supervisory role at a Billings Youth Mental Health Treatment Facility. Timothy Westervelt, 35, pleaded guilty in Yellowstone County District Court to counts of child sex abuse, sexual assault, and tampering with witnesses. Westervelt, the self-proclaimed commander of the now-defunct Yellowstone Militia, had a documented history of fraud and had flaunted bogus claims of being a former law enforcement officer to girls who survived his abuse. Before Yellowstone County District Judge Colette Davies, Westervelt admitted to sexually abusing a 13-year-old girl and molesting a 16-year-old girl. In July 2024, a detective with the Billings Police Department investigated Westervelt after a woman reported that Westervelt had raped her teenage granddaughter. Westervelt first spoke with the girl over the social media app Snapchat. After several weeks, Westervelt started engaging in sexually charged conversations with the teen, encouraging her to send explicit photos while he sent her photos of his penis. The situation escalated to Westervelt sexually abusing the girl in the back seat of his pickup truck. In January 2025, Yellowstone County prosecutors charged Westervelt with rape and child sex abuse with a six-figure warrant filed for his arrest. Westervelt, upon learning of the criminal charges, ran. He made it as far as Livingston, where he holed up inside a local coffee shop. A brief standoff ensued that ended with him surrendering to police. Then, while in custody, Westervelt made a series of calls from jail to a woman to pressure her not to talk to prosecutors or testify against him. In a voicemail, Westervelt said, "When you get called to effing testify, I fully expect you not to effing do that." Prosecutors amended the rape charges against Westervelt, adding an additional felony count of tampering with a witness. Amid the initial investigation of Westervelt raping an underage girl, he was employed as a staff member at Yellowstone Boys and Girls Ranch on the far west side of Billings. Yellowstone Boys and Girls Ranch is a long-term inpatient, residential, and outpatient psychiatric treatment facility for children. With a 98-bed capacity, the facility treats residents aged 10 to 18 and offers day treatment for students kindergarten through the 12th grade. Westervelt worked at the Yellowstone Boys and Girls Ranch for about 2 years. In December 2024, the Yellowstone County Sheriff's Office investigated Westervelt for a child sex abuse complaint filed by another staff member at the ranch. Westervelt was placed on administrative leave, but returned to work at the ranch 4 times. In the span of 1 week, as many as 10 staff members became aware of the accusation against Westervelt before anyone contacted Child Protective Services. Yellowstone County prosecutors filed additional charges against Westervelt that he molested 2 girls who were patients at Yellowstone Boys and Girls Ranch mental health facility. This isn't the only instance of a Yellowstone Boys and Girls Ranch employee molesting and sexually assaulting girls in care at this Billings Residential Treatment Center. Another former employee was charged with 6 counts of sexually abusing 3 underage girls at the facility. John Whiteside, 26, was charged with sexual assault of 14, 15, and 16-year-old girls and is awaiting trial. Yellowstone Boys and Girls Ranch now has acquired a property in Gallatin County called the Lighthouse Ranch, which will also be a residential treatment center for local youth experiencing mental health trauma and be operated by YBGR. Concerns expressed by members of the Gallatin County Mental Health Local Advisory Council about sexual assaults of minors by YBGR employees have so far gone unaddressed, other than to say that YBGR has no culpability and these things happen. This is J.P. Pomnikowski for Human Capital on KGVM 95.9 FM and online at kgvm.org. All past episodes of Human Capital are available online anytime at kgvm.org.

0: I'm Dr. Anthony Lizerwitz, and this is Climate Connections. Each year, donors and foundations give billions of dollars to groups working to address climate change. But Edgar Villanueva of the Lumbee Tribe in North Carolina says only a tiny fraction goes to indigenous communities who have long cared for the earth.
1: I often think of those communities as having solutions, the best solutions to the problems that we are facing.
0: He says members of tribal communities may not have connections to wealthy donors or may lack certain credentials that foundations are looking for.
1: I stay up at night worrying about folks that I know who are so critical to this movement and yet have to spend half time or more out begging for resources to do their work.
0: So to help relieve that pressure, his organization, the Decolonizing Wealth Project, created the Indigenous Earth Fund. They raise money from donors and foundations, then distribute those funds to projects chosen by a group of Indigenous advisors. Since 2021, they've granted more than $5 million to projects in clean energy, forest management, and more, all led by Indigenous people.
1: Folks who I truly believe we can trust to guide us into the future and take care of this planet because they have stewarded it for so, so long.
0: Climate Connections is produced by the Yale Center for Environmental Communication. To learn more about climate change, visit climateconnections.org.

0: You're listening to KGVM Bozeman, and this is Shiny Objects, new music for old listeners. All right, so we just finished the third half hour for Monday, July 13th, so let's go through that. We did three from the most recent Jack White album, Frozen Charlotte. So we did Dollar Bill and Derecho Demonico, and then we did God and the Broken Ribs, which has been out for a few months now, and we've played that before. But good stuff from Jack White, and he definitely continues to push the envelope. Then we did two from the forthcoming Sarah Bareilles album. We did Salt, Then Sour, Then Sweet, and Home. And then we finished that half hour with the new single from U2, Street of Dreams, which sounds a lot like U2, so good stuff there. We'll be back after these messages with some more shiny objects.
1: I'm Rick Smith, and this is Labor History in Two. On this day in labor history, the year was 1995. That was the day 2,500 pressmen, reporters, drivers, and clerks went out on strike against the Detroit News and the Free Press. Both newspapers had created a virtual monopoly in 1988 by merging their advertising and circulation departments into the Detroit Newspaper Association. Even as the DNA raked in record profits, they forced years of concessions, including wage freezes and layoffs. When the association implemented a merit pay raise system, the Newspaper Guild voted to strike. Five other unions, including CWA and the Teamsters, soon followed. The newspapers, however, were ready. Just before the strike, they cut off the dues checkoff. They also contracted with the company Alternative Workforce to provide scabs. They also hired private security guards from Huffmaster and Vance International to enforce the scab herding. A solid union boycott cut revenues for both newspapers. On August 19th, hundreds of strikers stopped scabbing until police attacked the picket lines, breaking arms, and arresting at least four. Then, on Labor Day weekend, thousands of strikers and supporters successfully repulsed police forces amassed from across the state to break up the picket lines. By mid-September, both newspapers were forced to airlift the Sunday edition until strike-breaking injunctions limited picket lines. Over 100 had been arrested over the course of several weeks. Unable to stop production, strikers gradually returned to work until the strike was finally called off in February of 1997. In his two-volume set, Workers in America, Robert Weir notes that many labor activists criticized strike tactics. They argued direct action to stop production should have been the priority rather than boycotts and political pressure. Once the strike ended, the DNA claimed all but a few had forfeited their jobs.
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0: I'm Todd Mason, and you're listening to Shiny Objects. It's July 13th, and we've had a great show today. Lots of good new music coming your way, all sorts of stuff. So it's been really fun to play these new songs for you today. Let's go over what we've heard in that last half hour. We started with the new one from Willie Nelson, Fly Away. The Black Keys gave us Stop Arguing Over Me from Peaches. Greta Van Fleet did Play Your Games. Of Monsters and Men gave us Ordinary Creature. They're going to be in Pine Creek this weekend, so that's going to be awesome. The Jayhawks have a new album coming out, and they did Keeping Our Heads Above Water. We heard Horses and Divorces from Casey Musgraves, and then Ty Myers and Marcus King gave us the classic Little Feat song, Two Trains. So great stuff there, and hope you all have a great week. We'll be back next week with more Shiny Objects.
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4: 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Lucero with Thomas Dolbaum on Wednesday, the 15th. 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
3: Holland Dotson and Jonathan Cole on Wednesday, July 22nd. Anders Osborne and Jackie Green with Floribel on Thursday, the 23rd. The Clay Street Unit with The Takes on Friday, the 24th. Steve Earle with Ismay on Saturday, the 25th. Blue Oyster Cult with Danny B on Sunday, the 26th. 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You can find more information, schedules, and tickets at pinecreeklodgemontana.com. They hope to see you soon for some music between the pines.
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1: A couple of quick stories here I wanted to share with you, and then I'll get to your phone calls. Is Mitch McConnell even alive? There's some alarming video that has come out. Apparently one of his neighbors stuck a camera up to the window as he was being hauled away in an ambulance back on June 14th or something like that. He did not have an oxygen mask on. So, I mean, typically that means one of two things. Either he's fine, you know, like the CPR actually worked, or he didn't really need CPR, and he was breathing on his own, and he just, you know, fell over and something happened, although he seemed unconscious. So that either means he's fine, or it means he's dead. I just don't know. I'm guessing the fact that he wasn't, or maybe the oxygen tubes were so small, you know, the little kind of ones that go underneath your nose, you know, that it wasn't visible from the video. But Andy Beshear, the governor of Kentucky, very much wants to become president, has written a letter to Mitch McConnell himself saying, "What's up, Mitch?" You know, he said, "As governor, I request that you fully update Kentuckians regarding the current status of your health. As public office holders, we have made a commitment to our constituents to do our best to represent them and to always be transparent. I believe this requires clear communication about one's ability to serve." Now, you've got three Republicans. Two of them, you know, one is John Thune, the head of the Republicans in the Senate, and the other is Scott Jennings, the CNN millstone, and former employee of Mitch McConnell, who have said that they have had 15, 20-minute conversations with Mitch McConnell, which has now got social media going, hey, is it possible that somebody created a Mitch McConnell AI? I mean, it wouldn't be that difficult. Frankly, you know, AI can now imitate anybody's voice. There are boiler rooms in Southeast Asia where they are using AI generated voices to call people. You know, they'll like buy your information from data brokers or steal it off the dark web and discover that you have a nephew who lives in Podunk, Iowa or something like that. And they'll call the nephew and just talk to him on the phone enough to get his voice. And then they'll create this little AI thing that calls up, you know, Aunt Marge and says, "Oh, Aunt Marge, I'm at the jail. I just desperately need you. Can you please bail me? Just give me your credit card number and everything will be fine." And it sounds just like him, right? I mean, this is literally happening right now. It's like the latest scam thing. And so is that what's going on? Are people talking to an AI? Or is it that Mitch was not wearing oxygen because he's not that bad and he's actually sitting in bed, you know, having conversations with John Thune? I have no friggin' idea. And that's the problem. We should know. I mean, the guy is like, he's the former Senate leader, Senate Majority Leader. He's the guy who you could argue, altered America. He could have had Trump impeached and convicted, and thus we would not have Trump now. He could have allowed Merrick Garland to sit on the Supreme Court and turn it to a 5-4 Democratic court. Anyhow, we want to know. There's a lot going on here. In Maine, the party has approved a 600-person convention to decide who's going to replace Graham Plattner. I've mentioned Troy Jackson. I don't know much about him. Somebody was just posting over on Daily Kos that he's a relatively recent convert to choice, you know, with regard to abortion. Again, I'm not a Mainer, so. And there's some people talking about Shana Bellows, who's the Secretary of State there and a Democrat, who has a very good reputation. And in fact, I think has been on our program. Have we had her on? Yeah, I believe we've had her on the program. She likes to take on Trump, and so that's a big plus in my book. But again, I can't speak to Maine politics specifically. What I can speak to is what's happening with all of us everywhere in the country right now with regard to health care. And that is that healthcare prices are exploding. And there's a reason for this. And this is the Health Policy Research Group, KFF, and the Peterson Center for Healthcare, which is interesting. I mean, Peterson, he's passed away now. He was a billionaire. He's the guy who used to pay for the debt clock in Times Square, the Peterson Institute, and all this kind of stuff. Traditionally very conservative. So anyway, I'm assuming, I may be wrong, but I believe this is the same Peterson Center in healthcare that they're associated with that or funded by that. Anyhow, they released an analysis on Wednesday showing that the Affordable Care Act marketplace insurers for next year, now, you know, this is sometime over the next few months is when you've got to, if you're an insurance company, you got to get next year's prices approved, are proposing a median premium increase of about 14%. Now, that means half of them are above 14%, half of them are below. That's the median, not the average. The median finalized premium increase for 2026 was 20%, which is the second highest requested rate change since 2018. Now, what's going on here? Well, it turns out that when the Republicans decided back in 2020, when all hell broke loose because of COVID, we had bipartisan legislation that was signed by Trump as president that added a tax credit that basically subsidized people on the Affordable Care Act, made it easier to buy Affordable Care Act policies. That tax credit needed to be renewed this year. And in the big, beautiful bill, the Republicans said, screw that, we ain't renewing it. That's something for average working people, and it's costing a lot of money, and we've got to figure out a way to give billionaires a trillion dollar tax cut. And so the tax cut replaced the subsidies for the Affordable Care Act. Well, what that did is it caused for, 17, 18 million people, something like that, the millions of people on the ACA, on Obamacare, caused their premiums to immediately jump. Not the premium that the insurance company is charging, but the amount that they had to pay because there's no longer a subsidy coming from the federal government. And what that caused was about 5 million families said, we're out of here. We're just going to go uninsured. Or they went to some, you know, high-risk policy, or they did something else, right? But they just, but the Affordable Care Act, even with that price increase, was, generally speaking, the cheapest insurance out there. So the odds are that those 5 million families just became uninsured. And they're probably families where the heads of household are in their 30s and 40s and early 50s where, you know, typically people don't get sick. At least not the kind of sick that requires going to the hospital that could run up a big bill. You know, the blood pressure and heart attacks and cancer and all that, you know, and chronic conditions and diabetes and stuff like that, that really starts showing up in the 40s, 50s, 60s, and, you know, gets worse in the 70s and 80s. So there's a lot of people who are uninsured, who have been uninsured. I've been uninsured at times in my life when I was younger, when I was starting businesses, when Louise and I were starting businesses. Although it's been very brief periods of time because back then insurance was cheap, you know. But in any case, the point is that when the young, healthy people who don't use insurance, in other words, they don't cost the insurance company anything because they're young and healthy, when they bail out of the system and the system is left with nothing but the older and sicker people and the people with chronic conditions who have to have health insurance, the system has to pick up that expense. It's lost a major revenue source, 5 million people, and it's got to pay for the people who are actually sick. So, you know, two things happen. One, they increase the frequency and percentage of the times that they refuse to pay for things, and that's, you know, we've well documented that, particularly with the Medicare Advantage scam. Medicare Advantage seems great at first. You know, you get all these freebies and it doesn't cost a lot and they'll buy your groceries or whatever. But you get sick, they're going to, no, we're not going to pay for that. Are you kidding? That's expensive. Well, that's starting to happen with regular insurance policies, too, more and more. But mostly what they do is they go back to the states and they say, and the federal government, they say, you know, we want a price increase. And they're looking for a price increase in the neighborhood of 20%, or they just had 20%. Now they're looking for a median of 14%. And this is the explainer from KFF and the Peterson Center. They said, as anticipated, many healthier enrollees left the ACA marketplaces in 2026 as their subsidies decreased, leading to an average increase in premium payments after subsidies of 58% this year. So people's prices, you know, went up 58%. I mean, you know, that's a hell of a lot, right? Leaving behind an enrollee base that is on average somewhat sicker and more expensive to cover. Insurers are now building 2027 rates on top of that adjusted, less healthy risk pool. I mean, this is not rocket science. This is how insurance works. And it's why we should not have private for-profit insurance companies being the principal way that Americans get their health insurance and their health care. Now, I am not an opponent. I'm not one of those people who says we should have Medicare for all and we should outlaw private insurance. If wealthy people or upper middle class people want to spend an extra $500 a month with a private insurance company to that will make sure that instead of getting a double if they go in the hospital, they get a single room all by themselves, or that instead of, you know, only covering ambulance, also covers helicopters or whatever, that will cater meals to them in the hospital. I don't know. But, you know, I know that there's these premium fancy insurance policies out there that, you know, executives and CEOs get that cost $30,000-$40,000 a year. If they want to be able to buy that, I don't care. But we have to have something that does cover everybody and that is literally affordable to everybody. We used to have this notion in the United States, and Franklin Roosevelt was the first big advocate of this, although Teddy Roosevelt, and I used to play the audio of this all the time. I'm not going to inflict it on you right now, but because it's just really bad audio, but it was one of Thomas Edison's first recordings. And it was Theodore Roosevelt in, as I recall, 1914, saying, "I stand for the square deal." And he said, you know, that it should include enough to live with morality, enough to pay for, in other words, you don't have to steal to eat, enough to pay for housing, enough to set aside for the old age, and enough to put your children through school, enough to pay for health care. Now, those were the things that Teddy Roosevelt, the Republican Roosevelt, was arguing for. And then Franklin Roosevelt saying, anybody working a full-time job should be able to buy a home, right? Should I mean, this was his second Bill of Rights, which never got passed. I mean, you know, he came out with it in 1944, or maybe it was 45, and then died after the war. So Leslie Dach, who is the chair of the advocacy group Protect Our Care, said that this is just the latest hit on hardworking families struggling to get by after Republicans ripped away the tax credits that helped millions of Americans afford coverage. This was a deliberate choice by Republicans who took away affordable coverage for millions to help fund tax breaks for billionaires and big corporations. The damage is already being felt at kitchen tables across America. Yep, there you go. Aren't they nice to us? What happens when Trump voters realize they want the same thing progressives are working for? You know, we've talked about this before. There are two, in my mind, two big forces, essentially, that are driving the populist movement within the Republican Party. One is just pure, raw, naked racism. And fascism is an aspect of that, or that's an aspect of fascism. The other is economic insecurity. And having grown up in a factory town, essentially, Lansing, Michigan, you know, we had Fisher Body, Chrysler, we had, you know, all these car companies and things. My dad worked in the industry. He worked in a tool and die shop. The polarization, you know, at that time, like 70%, more than 70% of people thought government worked for them and things, you know, life was good and there was opportunity. And now people don't experience that. And so when you look at the difference between what's going on in the Democratic Party, where you've got people who are actually trying to solve problems, I opened the article with this contrast that at midnight on New Year's Eve, right, 1 minute after midnight, the first day of this year of 2026, Zohran Mamdani got sworn in as mayor of New York City on the promise of making the city affordable. That was his phrase. A city we can afford was his actual phrase. And at that very same moment, 1 minute after midnight or 1 second after midnight, roughly 20 million Americans saw their Obamacare, their ACA subsidies, just explode because the Republicans refused to extend the tax credits. And the consequence of that has been that about 5 million people have dropped off ACA and just have no insurance at all. And the consequence of that is that the people who stayed on ACA tended to be the sicker people, and the people who dropped off were the younger people who figured, hey, I don't need health insurance. I don't get sick. The only reason I might need it is for a car accident or something, and my car insurance might even cover that. So the result of that is that now the insurance companies are looking at 20% price increases, which we'll be talking about, a little later on. But, the bottom line is, on the same moment, the same night, Zohram Mamdani, the Democrat, says, we're going to make everything more affordable, and the Republicans just jacked up your health care prices right across the board. Everybody's insurance prices are going up because these risk pools are getting smaller and more dangerous or more, sicker. And even Newsweek, which is nobody's idea of a radical rag, pointed out that the thing that took Donald Trump into the White House in 2024 was essentially the same thing that took Zohram Mamdani into Gracie Mansion, into the governor's or the mayor's mansion in New York City, was this hope for an economy that works for all of us. Now, Trump, of course, was lying through his teeth when he said he was going to lower prices on day one, and he'd get grocery prices down, and he was going to get oil and gas prices down, quack. Mamdani wasn't. And I've told the story a million times. Back in 2016, in the election of 2016, Louise and I lived in Washington, D.C. We had a little boat that we lived on, that was in a marina there in D.C. And there were a bunch of retired... Well, there were even a few active duty, but a lot of retired Navy and Coast Guard guys who lived there because, they love boats. They live on boats. And as far as I know, all of them called themselves Republicans. But I remember during the primary season that they were about evenly split between people who were going to vote for Bernie and people who were going to vote for Donald Trump. Nobody wanted to vote for Jeb Bush or Hillary Clinton among this group, but they were all looking at Bernie or Donald Trump. Why? Because the system, after 45 years of Reaganomics, just gutting the American middle class, the system isn't working, and they know it. And they wanted change. They wanted genuine change. And Trump promised that, and Bernie promised that in different ways. And Trump's promises, obviously, as we now know, were all lies. Bernie's were not. I've talked before about my dad. When I was a little kid, my earliest memories, 4, 5, 6 years old, 7 years old. We were really poor. We lived in this little one-room house, basically, in Lansing, Michigan. Got food at the surplus. And my dad was selling Rexair vacuum cleaners door-to-door and World Book encyclopedias. That's how he made a living, sort of. And then he got this job at Lansing Tool and Die Sinking, and then later at Metal Machining Company. He got a good union job in a tool and die shop. And boom, we bought a house, a three-bedroom house that he could raise, the six of us in. He bought a new car every 3 years, and it took us on vacation every year, and he retired with a pension, and Mom and Dad could travel around the world. And that wasn't wealth or riches. That was the normal American middle class. That was two-thirds of 65 to 66% of us lived that way until the bite of Reaganism, up until, the 90s, really, when Reaganism really started taking effect, the destruction of the unions. When Reagan came into office, a third of us were in unions. By the time him and Bush left, it was down to 10%. It's down to 6% now in the private sector. And now today, instead of two-thirds of us being in the middle class with one paycheck, we've got 41% of us in the middle class with two paychecks. And people know that. And the difference between Democrats and Republicans is that Democrats know that we got robbed by the oligarchs and the neoliberalism that they've been promoting in both parties, frankly, but particularly Reaganomics. And the Republicans think that it's because brown people took our jobs, or hearkening back to Rush Limbaugh's feminazis, women took our jobs, lacking that because, queer people are somehow a threat to all of us. They're going to destroy our marriages. But underneath all of this is this financial pain. And this was the sales pitch. Scott Bessent the other day came out and said, that all these brown people who are immigrants into the United States that the Republicans want us to point at and say, oh, they're the ones why I can't have a middle class anymore. That's basically what Bessent said. He said, he said, quote, artificially suppressed wages for years because of illegal immigration. And, you know, I used to assume that that was actually true. Well, Brookings did an analysis, and they found that after ICE operations wiped out 668,000 jobs, that about 297,000 of those jobs belonged to American-born workers, because it's just so disruptive. So what we have here, basically, is that the Republican voters have been told it's the fault of brown people, black people, and women. And Democratic voters have been told it's the fault of a system that has been corrupted by Supreme Court decisions and by billionaire oligarchs and big corporations owning politicians. And this has created a split, by the way, within the Democratic Party that we're, you know, we saw being played out in Maine right now, for example, and other places. And we're seeing played out in the primaries, in the Democratic primaries. And I think that, you know, this is something that we need to be talking about and we need to be sharing with people. And I would even argue that the racism in the Republican Party is much greater now than it would have been if the middle class hadn't gotten wiped out and people hadn't started looking for the villains and had, you know, racists like the folks at Fox so-called News and right-wing radio and television telling them that it's those black people or it's those brown people or it's those queer people or it's those women. So, you know, I see this fundamentally, you know, I acknowledge the racism and all that, you know, and the homophobia and the misogyny, I get all that. And I think underneath so much of it, most of it, not obviously not all of it, much of it, is this economic anxiety that's the direct result of Reaganism and neoliberalism.
0: This is the Tom Hartman Program.
1: And I would argue that we have an obligation to share that reality with our MAGA friends and neighbors to the extent that we still have any.
0: This is the Tom Hartman Program.
2: Our book today in the Tom Hartman Book Club is Lifelines by Dr. Lena Wen, A Doctor's Journey in the Fight for Public Health is the subtitle. This is from the prologue. The first sign of something wrong was the sign of a high-pitched squeak. "What's that?" Christine whispered. I had just opened the door of the apartment complex my family shared with hers and two others. We looked at each other as the noises continued. It was a wet rattle and a wheeze. Then I heard someone shouting in rapid-fire Spanish. I grabbed Christine's hand and we ran toward the noise. It was the apartment next to Christine's. The door was open and we saw that the noise was coming from Tony. He was in the third grade, two behind me and Christine. Tony was sitting upright, straight as a board, clutching the sides of his rocking chair. His cheeks were streaked with red. His breathing was short and shallow. Each exhale ended in a wheeze and a squeak, each shorter than the one before. His eyes were wide and beads of sweat ran down his face. He looked terrified. I know the feeling well. Asthma. Tony's grandmother was yelling and begging us to help. There was an inhaler on the floor. I grabbed it and held it up to Tony's mouth. I pressed it, but nothing happened. I got my own inhaler out of my backpack and pulled his lips open. I pressed twice. I took it out and tried again. The medication dribbled out of his mouth. His eyes were starting to close. His breathing was slowing, and I could barely hear the wheezing. His lips were turning purple and then blue. Christine's mother had heard the noise. She held the phone in her hand. "We need to call 911. "No, no, no," the grandmother yelled. "Policia, no. No policia. Not police, the ambulance, medical, doctor, 911. I was holding Tony up and he felt heavy in my arms. His grandmother shook him and begged him to wake up. She thumped him on his back. She grabbed him by his hair. Christine's mother had been a nurse back in her home country. She lifted Tony and laid him flat on the floor. She pressed on his chest and breathed into his mouth. Eventually, she stepped back and shook her head. The grandmother began to wail. We listened to her scream and cry all night. "Do you think Tony would have lived if we'd brought him to a hospital?" I whispered to my mother as we lay in bed. In Shanghai, where I was born, I'd had such severe asthma that I ended up in the hospital nearly every month. It was terrifying to fight for air, but I always knew that once I got to the hospital, the doctors would make me better. "Maybe he was so sick that nobody could have helped him," my mother said. "What about 911? In school, they always say call 911 and an ambulance was coming." "Well, who knows who else would come? Maybe the police. They could all be deported and sent back to Mexico." "So," I said, "if something happens to you, I shouldn't call 911 because you'll be sent back to China? What about father? What if his ulcer bleeds and he's very sick? Think about what happened to your father in China. Going back is not better than death." But that's not right, I remember saying. How come other people can call the ambulance and go to the doctor? Why is it different for us? My mother's answer fixed my future. Life is like this for some people. Maybe one day you can change things for people like Tony and your father. That night cemented my decision to become a doctor so that when I encountered another Tony, his life would not have to end in a preventable death. 15 years later, I did meet another Tony. He too was a third grader with severe asthma. I got to know him because he and his mother would come to the emergency department every week, sometimes multiple times. He always had the same symptoms, wheezing, coughing, and gasping for breath. When it was particularly bad, he'd get that familiar, frightened look in his eyes, the look of not knowing whether the next breath would come. Each time, I'd had every medical tool at my disposal. I'd put a mask on him to administer oxygen and nebulizers. I'd give him steroid medications. I'd monitor his breathing. Most of the time, he'd get better within a couple of hours and go home. But he kept on returning, week after week. He and his mother were homeless. They'd shuttled between shelters and the homes of different relatives and friends. His clothes always reeked of cigarettes because his mother's boyfriend and her family smoked. At some point, they moved into a home of their own, but his asthma didn't improve. They were in a row house where all the units were vacant and harbored mold and other allergens. Two blocks away, an incinerator pumped out toxins. This Tony was being treated at one of the best hospitals in America. Every time he got sick, we'd make him better. But medicine could not treat the poor air quality he breathed. Medicine could not change the poverty, instability, stress, and powerlessness of his and his mother's lives. This Tony, too, was a testament to the notion that the currency of inequality is years of life. This is a reality I knew all too well from my childhood. My family and I came to the United States from China with less than $40 to our name. We lived paycheck to paycheck and worried every month about making the rent. Inequality left a mark on everyone I knew, my classmates who became victims of gun violence, their families who were decimated by drug addiction, our neighbors who died young from preventable diseases. I became a doctor to save Tony. I chose emergency medicine so that I could treat everyone and turn no one away, not immigrants afraid of deportation or people who couldn't pay. But working in the ER was where I saw the limitations of healthcare. I could resuscitate a young man dying from gunshot wounds, but what could I do about the violence on the street? Violence so consuming that elementary schools didn't have recess outdoors. I could stitch up a child's laceration, but what could I do about the ache in her belly because the last meal she ate was her school lunch 2 days before? I could prescribe drugs for diabetes and heart disease, but how could I recommend healthy eating knowing that the corner store my patient depended on for food sold no fruits or vegetables? The book by Lena Wen, MD, is titled Lifelines, A Doctor's Journey in the Fight for Public Health.
1: Jessica in Chicago. Hey, Jessica, what's up?
3: Tom, you are so right about doctors and the 40% of their income. It's just so hard. Right now, I'm working at the office 6 days a week for my husband. I'm not getting a salary. He doesn't take a salary. And here's the strangest thing. What happened is one of his office manager in her 60s, she had a heart attack, and she arrested in the ambulance for 15 minutes.
1: Oh, my.
3: They still did the surgery on. Yeah, terrible. They still did the surgery. She never woke up, but if she had, she would have been brain dead.
1: Right.
3: So today I called Governor Beshear's office, and I told them that story because if Mitch McConnell is 84, it's more than likely that he's brain dead. And I said they should start the election process because I believe there's a deadline of August 3rd. And then once Governor Beshear starts that, then maybe they'll find out the truth.
1: Yeah.
3: He
1: can't do it, though, until somebody from the McConnell family says, okay, pull the plug, or, yes, he's non-compass menace or whatever. And his wife has been in China all this time, maybe so she doesn't have to answer these questions. I don't know. But she's been hanging out with the vice president of China. Her family are billionaire Chinese shipping company people.
3: Okay. I have a second part to my story that is terrifying. It might be considered a PSA. We found out that Jane had taken huge big plastic containers, over 30 of them, to her condo, full of our mail from the office, full of personnel records, full of checks that were supposed to be cashed,
1: full
3: of insurance.
1: Wow.
3: Was, and she passed away, and she was a hoarder, but she illegally just cleaned out the office and stopped my husband from getting thousands of dollars of income.
1: Wow.
3: And we wondered what was going on. The accountant came in and he said, you only made $50,000 gross this year. And I'm like, what? And then we've hired someone, well, he's incompetent, to do the billing. Jane hired him, and he makes a $45,000 salary. And I'm just like, what is going on? And meanwhile, all the younger doctors, Tom, they've retired because it's not profitable for doctors anymore.
1: Mm-hmm.
3: But we're in such a huge debt that we're going on iCash, iClaims, and trying to see how far back we can go.
1: Yeah.
3: And she even had I'm shocked when I find all this stuff. She had the IRS mail, a certified letter she never opened. She had my personal health, my medical records, my blood tests, everything. She was a pack rat, and she took our private stuff, and it's just, like, unbelievable.
1: We have a very close friend who is a psychologist who had a bookkeeper running her practice, and her bookkeeper made off with apparently hundreds of thousands of dollars over a decade and a half or more. And, it's hard to recover from that.
3: Oh, it's terrible. I think she cashed out my 401k. I keep asking about it. I saw it on, because I find the records. It existed in 2024. It does not exist now. It's just insane what she got away with.
1: Yeah. Well, I'm
3: and
1: sorry
3: I'm
1: to hear that,
3: guessing
1: Jessica.
3: Maybe she. Thank you.
1: A warning to everybody.
3: You have such.
1: Keep an eye on the people around you. Jessica, I got to move along, but thank you, and happy summer. thank you very much.
3: It's a hard-working one.
1: I can imagine. Good luck. Stephen in Kula, Hawaii. Hey, Stephen, what's up?
4: Hey, Tom. The so-called legacy media has finally caught up with what you've been talking about forever. Last night on NBC Nightly News, they had a great story about Medicare Advantage plans slammed for denial rates. They pointed out that the three largest Medicare Advantage plans, including United Healthcare, have a 70% denial rate for long-term care and over 50% denial rate for inpatient rehabilitation. And they said, well, you know, if you appeal it, there's a 95% approval after appeals, but about only 18% of people actually go to the trouble of appealing.
1: Exactly. So. Their business model is something called breakage, which goes back to the old gold bond gift stamps that they used to give out in supermarkets. You know, you'd get all these, if you filled out your coupon books with all the gift stamps that you got when you bought things, you could get really some really cool gifts. And the way that they made money doing this was the stores paid them for the stamps, but the vast majority of people just never saved up enough to turn them in. And you see breakage all over the place. It's the key to most subscription models. You subscribe to something and then you forget that you subscribed, and 2 years later you're still paying. That's called breakage in the industry. And in the healthcare industry, the breakage or the denials are the people who are paying for their services and not getting them, and then, you know, and just never bother to protest. They don't challenge it, because you're absolutely right. And, you know, 95% of the time, if you challenge them, they're forced to back down. But they make their money on the breakage, on all those people who don't even know that they can challenge them or don't want to take the time and effort to do it. I mean, it's got to be, what, $100, $150, something like that for a PSA blood test? Or I suppose if it's an exam, you know, of the old finger exam, no fun at all, right? That's probably a little more expensive. But still, you'd think that the insurance companies would want to take care of people, but they don't. They just want to make money.
4: Yeah, absolutely. And I hope people are getting the message that Medicare Advantage is a scam. Go with Original Medicare. I've had it you know, I'm almost 78. I've had it since the beginning, and it works great.
1: Yeah, amen. Same here. Nicholas in San Cristobal, Mexico. Hey, Nicholas, what's up?
5: I have a story for you that I think you will find interesting.
1: Okay.
5: It is about my family, but it is this is an important story that actually changed the world. And this is really about the power of one is the message I want to relay here. That's the most important. If you think you can't do something because you're only one person, you're wrong. Look at Donald Trump. Look at all he's done. He's just one person. One person can accomplish a tremendous amount. My Aunt Anne was in the Yale New Haven Hospital in a coma where she'd been for about, I think, 2-3 months. This was in the late 30s, I believe. And they'd tried everything, and they were keeping her alive, but nothing was working. They had, you know, just done everything they could think to do and everything that was available. They had tried on her. Nothing was working. The director of the hospital called my father in. He was an assistant director of the hospital. He later became director of the hospital. Called him in, and he said, "Dudley, I have the unfortunate task of telling you that your sister-in-law is dying. Her vital signs have simply begun to collapse. And we have no idea. We're trying. Nothing's working. She is going to be dead within 48 to 72 hours. And you're going to have to tell your brother, my Uncle Augie, that this is what's happening. And brace himself for this. Get ready as best he can. Help his children understand what is going to be happening, et cetera, et cetera." My father talked to his brother, and his brother pleaded and begged and said, there's something that hasn't been tried. My father said, no. Nothing. Everything has been tried that's ever been tried on a human being anywhere. He said, there's nothing. Everything is experimental. Things are hugely dangerous before they're tested on people. Lab animals die. People, you know, they have allergies to drugs. It kills them outright. Augie said, Dudley, go for it. I don't care. She's going to be dead anyway. Let's go for anything we can. My father said, there's one man I know in New Jersey with he's director of a laboratory there. He knew him. And he said, I'm going to call him. So I got him on the phone, and I'm going as fast as I can here. He got him on the phone, and the guy said, well, no, we're not going to be liable for, you know, using your sister-in-law as a guinea pig. No. And my father said, we're going to send you a letter. We're going to have it driven down to you right now. A student of mine has got a car available. We're going to send you a letter of non-liability, one that he had already signed for the hospital. His brother had signed. My uncle, husband of the woman who's dying. And the guy said, all right, but, you know, okay, all right. And

0: Oh, my God.
1: It had never been tried on a human being anywhere in the world. My father took it upon himself to make her the guinea pig and make nobody liable.
2: That's right. World War II was the time when we made the transition from sulfa drugs to penicillin. I mean, in a big way,
1: right.
2: You know?
1: That's right. It was the Army immediately picked up on this and made my father in charge, not in charge entirely, but he helped greatly in getting this stuff produced initially in this lab in New Jersey, and then they spread it countrywide, and everybody was making penicillin. And in the European theater, where soldiers, of course, had been dying of really very simple infections that went septic and killed them.
0: Yeah.
1: So it saved countless thousands of people's lives and then millions worldwide later. The power of one.
0: Yeah.
1: My father did this. He made that happen.
2: What a marvelous story, Nicholas. That's inspiring.
1: Well, it was an inspiring family to be raised within, I guarantee you.
2: Yeah,
1: this was
2: imagine.
1: A family of very high achievers, of people who would never take no for answers.
0: Yeah.
1: They simply refuse. So for all the people out there who think, I can't do anything, I'm only one person, get over it. Get out there, get active, stay busy, be loud, be certain, be persuasive, make things happen. Things don't happen by themselves.
2: Well said, Nicholas. Thank you so much for
1: that.
2: Thank you so much. Great talking with you. Peter in Clinton, New Jersey. Hey, Peter, what's up?
3: When I was watching Wendell Potter the other day, he's a hero of mine, and he quit the insurance business for moral reasons, which implies people who are still there have a problem with that. And the downside of single payer is those people would all be unemployed. So my position is put them into the Army, since they already know how to kill people. Is that close that loop?
2: Yeah, I you know, it's kind of a bizarre juxtaposition. You know, what he was essentially saying was that these people who are in the insurance industry right now, who are saying no, we won't pay for your medical test or your X-ray or your liver transplant or whatever, are sociopaths. And I don't think we want sociopaths in the military any more than we want sociopaths running our insurance companies. I think we need to figure out a better way to screen for sociopaths.
3: They're inclined to that's not a problem for them. A lot of people who get drafted are not that way. That's what I'm saying.
2: Yeah, no, I get it.
3: And by the way, I'm kind of pulling your leg. But the other part of it is the national anthem that Hitler had is played almost every weekend all summer on U.S. TV. It's played at the Grand Prix, and it's the third verse, which they now use as their national anthem. And a friend of mine lives in Germany. I checked it out. He's a musician. He said, yeah, that's true.
2: Huh.
3: So you mentioned one day that it's verboten, but it isn't.
2: Yeah, well, what I was talking about was the Horst Wessel song, you know, Deutschland.
3: Oh, this one's Deutschland über alles.
2: Yeah.
3: That
2: wasn't the national anthem. That was kind of the official song of the Nazi movement. But okay, I'll check it out, Peter.
3: Right.
2: Thanks for that. David in Edmonds, Washington. Hey, David, what's on your mind today?
4: I've called before, and I always like to call when we hit a milestone for our donations for the support of Ukraine. I'm a volunteer for Ukraine Defense Support, and since 2022. We've collected over $4.4 million and used it all to send critical supplies and equipment to frontline soldiers.
2: That's marvelous stuff, David.
4: But the thing that's cool also is that we also receive a substantial amount of medical supplies, basically surplus from local hospitals and government facilities.
2: Mm-hmm.
4: And we've been sending this critical supplies and stuff mainly to, by courier for the small stuff. But we also, since we've gotten many, many pallets of PPE, it's critical for fighting dangerous infection, we are doing some fundraising to get some shipping funds.
2: Mm-hmm.
4: Right now, we're working with Help Ukrainian Hospitals. They're an NGO, a group of medical professionals based in Kiev, and we want to send 7 tons of 26 pallets of donated PPE, medical supplies, to Zaporizhia.
2: Oh, that's great.
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0: region, Donetsk Oblast. Mm-hmm. And so they know which units are critically short on PPE and things of that nature. Because mm-hmm. These medics, they're all receiving a large influx of both military and civilian patients, you know, mm-hmm. with explosion, you know, shrapnel wounds, combustion-related traumas every day. And everyone that gets wounded pretty much gets infected. And so fighting infection is a critical battlefield. That's why basic tools prevent and fight infection, you know, things like gloves, gowns, disinfectant wipes, things of that nature are critical. Well, we've got 7 tons of it donated to Ukraine now. And it's all ready to go as soon as we can raise the money to ship it. Mm-hmm. It's about 26 pallets. We're going to ship it to the 109th Donetsk in Donetsk and the 260th in Zaporizhia. These are both the separate territorial defense brigades. But the one in Zaporizhia is the Cortesia Brigade, which is very important. Cortesia is a large island in the Dnipro River right there in Zaporizhia. And it's the cradle of Ukrainian statehood and an eternal place of power. And it's where Ukrainian invincibility
1: so
0: and strength.
1: So we're going to hit a break here in a second. Give me a URL. How can people learn about this?
0: 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And, of course, thank you for all you do, Tom.
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0: /PPE for, number 4, Ukraine.
1: Got it.
0: PPE for Ukraine.
1: Got it. David, thank you.
0: Yeah.
1: Good luck. Keep it up. You're doing good work.
0: All right.
1: Thank you.
2: This is the Tom Hartman Program.
3: Our book today in the Tom Hartman Book Club is Martin Halliwell's American Health Crisis, 100 Years of Panic, Planning, and Politics. And this is from the introduction, which is titled 1918, Woodrow Wilson, Crisis and the Arc of Public Health. On July 1st, 1918, during a summer that saw the United States Armed Services sending more troops to strengthen the Western Front in Europe, President Woodrow Wilson released a short but consequential executive order regarding the U.S. Public Health Service. While most eyes were focusing on the war effort, Wilson was looking to streamline and professionalize the nation's health services, domestic affairs, excuse me. On the recommendation of his Surgeon General of Public Health, Dr. Robert Blue, Wilson ordered that, quote, all sanitary or public health activities carried on by an executive bureau, agency, or office, especially created for or concerned in the prosecution of the existing war, shall be exercised under the supervision and control of the Secretary of the Treasury, end quote. The development of a public health service began 120 years earlier when President John Adams established the Marine Hospital Service to raise funds to care for sick seamen and to build hospitals in river and port cities by taxing sailors' wages 20 cents a month. The role of the service within the Treasury Department broadened in 1870 in an effort to improve sanitation and curb infectious disease by means of quarantine and disinfection. It was retitled the Public Health and Marine Hospital Service in 1902, and its name was shortened to the Public Health Service 10 years later. Wilson's executive order of July 1918 went further than ever before to ensure the service had a central role in the life of our nation and would work collaboratively with state and local health departments, as Congress had approved it should in 1902 when it passed the Biologics Control Act to regulate vaccines and antitoxins. However, all was not well in the summer of 1918, even though U.S. and French troops were counterattacking the Germans in the European war zone. At home, members of the American Public Health Association, now approaching its 50th year, viewed the improvement of public health in idealistic terms, not just for the strenuous times of war in which we are now living, but also for building robust citizens for tomorrow. Secretary of the Treasury William Gibbs McAdoo, Wilson's son-in-law, was not so idealistic. McAdoo wrote to President Wilson a few weeks before the article appeared in the American Journal of Public Health to warn him, quote, "The situation regarding public health work in this country is serious and is steadily becoming worse due to an acute shortage of sanitary and medical personnel and an impending disintegration of the federal, state, and local health organizations." High on the list of problems was poor inner-city sanitation, a critical issue that led Theodore Roosevelt to sign the Pure Food and Drug Act and the Federal Meat Inspection Act of 1906, the same year that Upton Sinclair, an advocate of the new hygiene, graphically portrayed the unsanitary conditions and poor health of Chicago meat packers in his muckraking novel, The Jungle. Opinions were divided on who was accountable for public health. Wilson believed that local authorities should take primary responsibility for sanitation and hospital conditions, whereas some medical leaders thought this was the moment to launch a national health department. Wilson's first year in the White House appeared to be quiet on the medical front, yet a number of health-related issues were escalating behind the scenes. For example, in December 1914, Congress passed the Harrison Narcotics Act to prevent the distribution of opium and curb cocaine addiction by limiting the opium content of domestic products. The Harrison Act was not what the AMA had hoped for in its mission to eradicate quackery and improve health care and medical education, including the AMA's endorsement of the landmark Flexner Report, Medical Education in the United States and Canada, which pressed for a modernization of facilities. Robert Blue and AMA leaders worried that there was a degree of, quote, "uncertainty and indefiniteness as to what the Harrison Law really means and how its provisions will be applied," end quote, especially in the law enforcement and public health aspects of the legislation, which seemed to be in tension with each other. This period of uncertainty with respect to the new law lingered for 4 years, until a 1919 amendment prevented physicians from prescribing narcotics to addicts, followed by the Anti-Heroin Act 5 years later that outlawed the chemical synthesis of narcotics. Perhaps the most urgent of the health challenges was the spread of venereal disease in the armed forces. The response to this challenge was the Chamberlain-Kahn Act of July 1918, the formation of a new division of venereal diseases in the Public Health Service to oversee extra cantonment zones for the treatment of VD, and federal grants for the 48 states, including a fifth of $4 million of new appropriations directed toward improving sex education. The health education campaign included a 1918 War Department film, Fit to Fight, which carried a clear statement, impressive emotional appeal, inspiration, action, moral incentive, and genuine entertainment. Keeping Fit exhibits targeted teenage boys. A Surgeon General's warning of December 1918 that the scourge was likely to spread. The book, American Health Crisis, by Martin Hallowell.

0: Daryl in Bluffton, South Carolina. Hey, Daryl, what's up?
1: I keep on hearing over and over and over is, well, I like them, but they're a good candidate, but are they conservative enough? Are they liberal enough? Are they whatever? We as the Democratic Party have got to stand together regardless of what our own personal platforms are, because if we don't, we become a circling firing squad all over again, like we've done so many other times.
0: Yeah, it's Ben Franklin's famous statement at the end of the signing of the Declaration of Independence. You know, if we don't stand together, if we don't hang together, we shall surely hang separately.
1: That's it exactly, because there's just too much to lose, namely democracy.
0: Yeah, I'm with you, Daryl.
1: My only other thing that I've got to say is kind of funny. It's not X, it's Twitter. Let's just call it Twitter. Don't give that man the time of day and call it whatever he wanted to call it.
0: That ran through my mind this morning when I use that letter, because I normally don't. I normally do refer to it as Twitter. And so thank you, Daryl. Apparently, my instinct and your explicit statement are well aligned. And I, in print, I very rarely refer to it, by its current name. So, Daryl, thank you. Great to hear from you. Beachside Bill down in Orlando, Florida. Hey, Bill, what's up?
2: First thing, I just want to ask everybody out there who's eligible to go donate blood if they can this week and, this summer.
0: Because you've given over like 100 gallons so far, haven't you?
2: Yeah, I'm at 163 gallons, Tom.
0: Wow.
2: I just reached 163. I'll be, by the end of the year, I'll have 165.
0: God bless you.
2: But I just
0: You've saved lives.
2: I try. Who knows?
0: And you probably extended your own life. I mean, it's when you give blood, it apparently stimulates the production of stem cells from your bone marrow that regenerates your body. I mean, there's some really remarkable research on this. But anyway, that's
2: Absolutely.
0: Not what you called about.
2: But, yeah, quick, I'll just forget, if we ever get the, Congress back with the presidency, we need one thing with Supreme Court, a couple things with Supreme Court reform. First thing, let's have cameras in the courtroom. I want to see the Supreme Court. I want to see cameras in the courtroom, the federal courts.
0: I agree.
2: And the second thing is, and we need to do away with the shadow docket, because the shadow docket, and I think Congress can do away with it, as well as term limits and
0: Congress
2: and
0: can regulate
2: like
0: the Supreme Court. It has the power to do that. Article 3, Section 2. Yep.
2: That's what we need. That's where I'm at with that, because what they've done lately is horrible, especially taking away rights.
0: Yeah.
2: And I think another quick thing is there should be a majority. If you're going to go after someone's civil rights, it should be a super majority, an 8-1, a 7-2 before, it just should be.
0: I agree. On any constitutional issue, it should be a 2/3 majority. I absolutely agree with you, Bill. Yeah. And these, again, are rules that can be established by the United States House and Senate. Thank you. Robin in Kingston, Washington. Hey, Robin, what's up?
3: Hey, Tom, I'm just going to put two bits in for the state of Maine and how we can help out across the country.
0: Mm-hmm.
3: Earlier, I had mentioned and come up with an idea called the Citizens Electoral College. I'll explain that in a minute. The two least democratic institutions in our country are the Senate and the Electoral College.
0: Correct.
3: So I feel that we need to do, across the country, interstate political commerce. And help out the Democratic Party of Maine dig themselves out and then select their own person and then help them get that person elected.
0: Yeah.
3: And what I do know of Mainers is that just sending them some money or maybe giving a postcard from another state saying we're with you, Maine, or whatever it might be, is effective. Calling Mainers from out of state will not work. Okay, that will be counterproductive.
0: I'm
3: just asking
0: state culture.
3: Everybody in Hartman Nation, also across the country. Okay, now is the time that we can go do something about the undemocratic.
0: Robin, I only have 1 minute left here. I want to get one more call in, but thank you. Well
3: thank
0: said,
3: you.
0: Tom in Lincoln, Nebraska. That 1 minute is yours. What's up?
4: I cope with humor, so I wanted to talk about Vice President Netanyahu, because I think we're underestimating the power, and the answer is Epstein. It's a triangle that went from Epstein to Moscow to Netanyahu. He was in full communication with Mossad. They know everything he knew. And
0: that's true,
4: Netanyahu
0: actually, according to the Epstein files.
4: That's why we went to war in Iran.
0: And Ehud Barak, I think, was the Israeli prime minister who was constantly hanging out with Epstein and the young girls. Sasha, I'm out of time, but thank you for the call. Spot on. And special thanks to Louise Hartman, Sean Taylor, Jamie Holly, Nigel Peacock, Sue Nethercutt, Patrick Hoyt, Gerilyn Halbert, Ron Hartenbaum, Chase Spross, Nicholas Miller, Pat Sweeney, Jeremy Peterson, Connor Arroyo, Karina Verde, Josiah Wester, Martha Salinas, Mateo Robertson, Diane Russell, and Ruben Michaels, all the fine people who work on this program. And thank you to you for helping us out, you know, for spreading the good word and being so loyal to us. Don't forget, democracy is not a spectator sport. Get out there, get active, tag, you're it. Stay healthy. Be good. We'll be back.
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3: Popsicles! Get your popsicles here!
4: Hi, Bob.
3: Oh, hello, Molly.
4: I didn't know you had a popsicle stand.
3: I just opened today. It's called Bob's Pops. You want to try one of my new flavors?
4: It's kind of cold out, but sure. Thanks.
3: Here you go. What do you think? Can you guess the flavor?
4: Wow, it tastes like ice?
3: Yep. And?
4: And algae?
3: Ding, ding. Correct. This is my lake pop. It tastes just like a lake, doesn't it?
4: Yeah, it does.
3: It's got a lot more character than the stuff coming out of your tap. Here, I got another one for you. I'll give you a hint. It's also inspired by nature.
4: Okay. Oh, whoa. It's brown and gloopy.
3: And?
4: And gritty, like dirt or mud?
3: Bingo! You got a keen sense of taste, Molly. It's my mud pop. I figured there are mud pies. Why not mud pops?
4: Oh, it's very unique. But mud pops aren't really my thing. Do you have anything that's a little lighter? Maybe with less dirt?
3: Oh, not to worry. I've got the perfect pop for you.
4: You know what? I'm actually getting kind of full.
3: Really, really, this is my absolute favorite. Here.
4: But it's just a popsicle stick.
3: It may look like just a popsicle stick, but it's so much more. Give it a try.
4: It's invisible, but there is something there. Whoa, it feels like my ears are popping, and I'm getting a touch of cloudiness with subtle notes of air?
3: Ha ha! You got it, Molly! 3 out of 3! This is my sky pop. It might not look like much, but boy, does it pack a punch! Just like our big, beautiful sky!
4: You're listening to Brains On from APM Studios. I'm Molly Bloom, and I'm here with Felix from Nashville, Tennessee. Hey, Felix.
5: Hi, Molly.
4: So, Felix, today we are talking about the sky, and you asked us a pretty big question about it.
5: Yeah, I wanted to know, how heavy is the sky?
4: It's a really, really great question. So I'm curious, how did you come up with it?
5: I was looking up at the sky and was like, has to weigh something, right?
4: What a great thought. I love that. So how do you define the sky?
5: It's like an area above the trees, but like not in outer space.
4: Very good. And what do you think about when you look up at the sky?
5: I think of it like a place where birds fly and planes soar.
4: Mm-hmm. Have you ever been up in the sky yourself?
5: Yeah, I've been in a plane.
4: What did it feel like to be in a plane?
5: It felt like when you first take off, it feels like you're soaring, but mm-hmm. then you're normal.
4: Mm-hmm. Yeah, when you first take off, you, like, feel it pushing on your body.
5: Yeah.
4: But, like, yeah. But then
5: your ears pop.
4: Yes. And then when you jump in the sky, though, it kind of just feels like you're just sitting there.
5: Yeah. This feels like you're, I don't know, in a car.
4: Mm-hmm. Totally. Felix, what does the sky taste like, in your opinion?
5: Coolness. Like water, but, like, fresh, but not water. Like, that's a really good question.
4: That's a good answer.
5: Does it taste like?
4: Should we taste the air right now? Yeah, just kind of cool. Refreshing. Well, to figure out how heavy the sky is, first we have to answer, where does the sky start and where does it end?
5: Yeah, like how big is it?
4: And that's a tricky question. When you look up at the sky on a clear day, it sort of feels like you're standing inside a snow globe looking up at a bright blue dome. But even though it might look like there's an end to the sky, there is no sky ceiling. It just goes on and on until it fades into space.
5: Right. But there is an imaginary line out there that scientists think of as the end of the sky.
4: Yes, and it's called
6: the Kármán Line.
4: The Kármán Line is somewhere between 50 and 62 miles above the Earth's surface, which is actually pretty close. If you drove a car at freeway speed straight up into the sky, it'd only take about an hour to get there.
5: But once you got there, you wouldn't know it because the Kármán Line is invisible.
4: Yes, and it marks the point above the Earth's surface where planes can no longer fly because there isn't enough air to support them. And here's why. Planes need lift to fly. Lift is a force created by a liquid or gas moving past an object. When a plane takes off, air rushes past its wings, and as it does, the air generates pressure that pushes those wings up, up, up, and away!
5: So the lift created by the air rushing past the airplane's wings helps keep it aloft.
4: Yep, and at the Kármán Line, there isn't enough air left to create that lift.
5: That's where something called orbital force takes over.
4: Orbital force is the energy that pushes objects like satellites and space junk in circles around the Earth.
5: Those things are moving above the Kármán Line.
4: And everything below the Kármán Line is part of the sky.
5: Which is where planes can fly.
4: So we'll say the sky ends at
6: the Kármán Line.
4: The next question is, where does the sky start?
5: Right beneath our feet?
4: Yes, because the sky is made up of air, and there is air beneath our feet. It's also in our stomachs, our lungs, our ears. It's everywhere. But because we can't see air most of the time, it's easy to forget about.
5: But as soon as we start paying attention to our breaths,
4: or the wind blowing outside our window, or...
5: Oh, Molly!
4: Oh, sorry, my cat has no manners. But yes, even our farts remind us that air is everywhere.
5: And air is made up of air molecules.
4: Molecules are the teeny tiny building blocks that make up everything.
5: You, me, my shoes, trees, the air, everything. Molecules are so small that we can't see them with our own eyes.
4: Should we get the zoom rate and look at some air molecules up close?
5: Yeah.
7: Hi. Hello. We're air molecules. Hi.
5: Hi. Nice to meet you.
4: Hi. As you can see, air molecules are tiny blobs bouncing around in empty space.
7: Wee. Woohoo. Yeah.
4: Up by the Kármán Line, where there's less air, there are way fewer air molecules.
5: And they're really far apart from each other.
7: Hey, molecule. Where'd you go?
8: I'm over here. Miss you, buddy.
4: But whether you're way up there or down here, air molecules are all around you.
5: Because they're the stuff that makes up the sky.
4: Okay, so let's review. The sky begins beneath our feet and ends at the Kármán Line, about 50 to 62 miles above the Earth's surface.
5: And the sky is made up of air, which is made of air molecules.
4: Which brings us back to your question, Felix. How heavy is the sky? So we have all these air molecules from here to the Kármán Line pushing down on us.
5: Even though they're tiny and we can't feel each one individually, altogether, they weigh a lot.
4: Yes. The average weight of the air pressing down on us is about 15 pounds for every square inch of the Earth's surface.
5: That's like the weight of a bowling ball pressing down on every square inch of the planet.
4: Or the weight of a medium-sized cat.
5: Who farts?
4: Yes, a square inch is about the size of 2 postage stamps. Imagine squeezing the weight of a bowling ball or a medium-sized cat, who farts, onto 2 postage stamps.
5: That's a lot of weight pushing down on a very small amount of space.
4: Yeah, and there are 4,014,489,600 square inches in one square mile. Imagine that many medium-sized cats.
5: Oh, who fart!
4: Each perching on two postage stamps, all squeezed into one square mile.
5: That's a lot of cats.
4: And a lot of farts.
5: And a lot of weight in one square mile.
4: But get this. The Earth is 196,900,000 square miles. So imagine 4,014,489,600 medium-sized cats.
5: Oh, who fart?
4: Who fart?
5: 196,900,000 times over.
4: And that is the weight of the sky.
5: Whoa, so what is that number? Like, if the sky stepped on a scale, how heavy would it be?
4: Let's do a little math here. 14.7 pounds per square inch times 4,014,418,000. Whoa. Drum roll, please. The sky weighs 5 million billion tons.
5: I don't even know how to imagine that.
4: Neither do I. What if we think about 5 million billion tons in a different way? A ton is 2,000 pounds.
5: Adult walruses weigh about a ton.
4: They do! Okay, now imagine a billion walruses. Now imagine a billion walruses times a million.
5: That's a whole lot of walruses.
4: Yeah, and they sound so funny. Not sure that helps, but that's how heavy the sky is. It weighs
5: 5 million billion walruses. Which feels like the name of an awesome band.
9: It is.
4: Whoa, a walrus.
9: Yep, the name is Cornelia. I'm the front woman of my band, 5 million billion walruses. Want to hear our new hit single about the weight of the sky?
5: Radical.
4: Yeah.
9: All right, Wallies, hit it.

0: just know. A walrus loves you.
1: Nice job.
2: Yeah, really beautiful work.
3: Thanks, Felix. Thanks, Molly. Catch you on the flipper side.
1: That was really cool.
2: Yeah, almost as cool as today's. Felix, are you ready to listen to the mystery sound?
1: Yes, I am.
2: All right, let's hear it.

0: All right, Felix, what do you think?
1: Sounds like someone pouring something into a bowl.
0: Because
1: like the spoon at the end.
0: Yes, definitely sounded like there's some cutlery, spoon, bowl sounds happening. What do you think might be being poured into a bowl?
1: I don't know. It sounds like walnuts or something. Something bigger, not like cereal, but like that can make that type of clunk.
0: Very good listening. Well, we're going to hear it again and have another chance to guess after the credits.
1: So stay with us.
0: We're working on an episode all about bugs. They pollinate our plants, keep soil healthy, and lots end up as delicious meals for other animals. Some bugs even eat other bugs, like how dragonflies eat mosquitoes. So we want to hear from you. What is your favorite bug? My favorite bug is probably a dragonfly. I love that they eat mosquitoes. They are super colorful, and they've been around a very, very long time. So record yourself telling us about your favorite bug, what it is, and why it's your favorite, and send it to us at brainson.org/contact. And while you're there, you can send us mystery sounds, drawings, and questions, like this one.
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0: 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I feel confident baking cookies. I feel pretty confident baking cakes, but pies have always terrified me. Or I should say they did terrify me because that was before I watched a class with Joanne Chang about mastering pies. And let me tell you, it was the most useful baking class I have ever watched or taken part in. She went through everything so clearly. The steps were all laid out. The video was amazing. And I felt like I was in the room with her learning from this master pastry chef. It was so fun. And now my pies are awesome. And that is just one of the classes I've taken. I also got to listen to Judy Blume talk about writing, LeVar Burton talk about the power of storytelling. 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You're listening to Brains On. I'm Molly.
1: And I'm Felix.
0: And today we're answering the epic question,
1: how heavy is the sky?
0: Before the break, we calculated that the sky weighs 5 million billion tons.
1: AKA 5 million billion walruses.
0: But something we haven't talked about yet is why we don't notice the weight of the sky most of the time.
1: And sometimes we do.
0: Here to talk to us about some of those times is our friend, Wanda Weatherwoman. Hi, Wanda.
3: 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Hi, Molly. Welcome to Wanda's Weather Hour.

0: Wow, great theme song.
1: Thanks. I wrote it myself.
0: So we want to ask you a question about the weight of the sky. We figured out that it weighs 5 million billion tons, but we want to know, why don't we usually notice how heavy it is?
1: What a wonderful question, Molly. When I get big questions like this, I always consult my handy-dandy Everything Almanac. Here we go. The sky is real, but it's hard to feel. Air moves around, pressing up, out, in, and down. So what that means is we usually don't notice the weight of the sky because the air outside our bodies is usually pushing in on us just as hard as the air inside our bodies is pressing out.
0: Okay, got it. So the pressure is balanced inside and outside of our bodies.
1: Most of the time, yes. Think about it this way. The sky's the stuff we swim in. So we don't usually notice it until it starts moving and grooving around in unexpected ways. Now, if you'll excuse me, I'm just going to check my barometer here and see if I've got any weather updates to share.
2: You mean that thing that looks like a big pocket watch?
1: Yeah. Barometers are tools that measure how much air is swirling around us and how heavy or light it is. We call that atmospheric pressure or air pressure.
0: The atmosphere is all of the layers of air that surround the Earth.
1: Yes, and the atmosphere is like a delicious, airy layer cake. The bottom layer, which is the one that surrounds us, is called the troposphere. It includes all the air we breathe and all the clouds in the sky.
0: Oh, and tropos means turn or change in Greek, because the weather in this layer is always changing.
1: And that's why I love it. The troposphere is where the weather happens. If the weather never changed, I wouldn't have a job. Seriously. And you wouldn't notice the weight of the sky. So weather is a win-win.
2: So when weather changes, that's when we feel the weight of the sky?
1: Basically, yes. Take wind, for example. You can feel wind, and what you're feeling is the air and sky moving. My friend, Deanna Hentz, describes how wind works in the most beautiful way. She says it's all about balance.
3: The wind happens because it's just the atmosphere trying to balance places where there's more air versus less air. And so it's moving that air from the places where there's more of it, what we know as a high pressure, towards places where there's less of it. And that's known as a low pressure.
1: Couldn't have said it better myself. Deanna is an assistant professor of atmospheric science at the University of Illinois Urbana-Champaign and a huge fan of my show. I have her on as a guest all the time.
0: So wind is just the atmosphere trying to move air from places where there's lots of air to places where there's less air?
1: Yes, and this is how all weather works. It's just air moving from high pressure to low pressure over and over again, getting mixed up with water along the way.
2: How do some places end up with more or less air than other places? How does high and low pressure happen?
1: Well, one way is the temperature. Temperature affects the movement of air big time. Let's think about low pressure areas or places where there's less air. It can happen when the air heats up. Here's Deanna's take.
3: As air gets more energy, say from the sun heating it up, it starts to get what I think of as a zoomies.
0: Zoomies? Fun. Let's zoom in on those air molecules again so we can watch them zoomy around.
4: Woohoo! Woohoo! Mala cool, more like mala hot.
2: They're moving so fast.
1: Yes, and here's a fun fact.
3: It's the actual speed of the molecule hitting us is what registers as being hot or cold, depending on how fast it's going.
2: Whoa!
1: I know. So when air molecules hit you, you absorb some of their energy. And if the air molecules are hot and supercharged with energy and zooming around, they're going to bounce into you a ton and transfer their energy to you in the form of heat.
0: Those molecules are really moving. I can feel the heat right now.
1: Yes, it's getting hot in here. But you know, another funny thing happens when air molecules heat up.
3: As those zoomies happen, the air molecules move further and further apart, but they don't have much of anything to stop them from just expanding further away from each other. And as they do so, they become less and less and less dense.
1: Another way to say this is that there's less air in the same space, since the air is so spread out.
2: Oh, so that would be lower pressure, less air. Hotter air means fewer air molecules in an area.
1: Right, and as those hot air molecules are moving apart, getting less dense and lower in pressure, they rise.
2: Right, hot air rises, like in a hot air balloon.
1: Exactly. But as the air molecules rise away from Earth and get farther and farther apart, they start to slow down. And as they slow down, they get colder.
3: Cold air, on the other hand, it's kind of getting more cozy with its buddies, becomes more and more dense, and it starts to condense. If there's water, and it'll start to condense that water into clouds.
1: Those clouds might cool down the area or even rain on it. This cycle of hot air zooming around, rising, expanding, getting colder, and then condensing. This is what makes the weather. Including my favorite, the rain.
0: My great aunt Honey always said she could tell when the rain was coming because she felt it in her joints.
1: Ah, yes. There's a bit about that phenomenon in my handy-dandy Everything Almanac. When it's going to rain, creaky elbows feel pain. Right. Because rainy weather comes with low pressure. And this low pressure means there is less air around and less weight on our joints. So your joints can react by swelling up a bit and feeling achy.
0: So cool. But what happens if the weather changes and you're already up in the air, like a bird?
1: Let me consult the almanac section about birds and weather. Here we go. When pressure goes from high to low, a robin knows it's time to go.
0: So birds can sense air pressure dropping before the rain comes?
1: Yes, it also says here, hawks flying high means a clear sky. Hawks flying low means a storm's gonna blow. It also says that scientists aren't quite sure exactly how birds sense changes in air pressure, but it seems like they're very sensitive to it. Looks like there are some other rhymes written in the margins here. If birds are singing in the rain, fair weather will soon come again.
0: Oh, because they can feel increasing air pressure, so they know the rain is on its way out.
1: Yes, and here, when seagulls huddle close to shore, it's not a beach day anymore.
2: Oh, they can sense bad weather, so they can avoid the open ocean? That makes sense.
1: Uh-huh. If your chickens will not roost, their self-esteem might need a boost. Huh? A nightingale who will not sing might benefit from counseling? Oh! Whoops! I flipped too far. That was the bird therapy section. Back to us humans. One of the times we definitely notice shifts in air pressure is when our ears pop. If you go way up high in a building or climb up a mountain...
2: Or fly on an airplane?
1: Yes, you know what that feels like. There can be lots of pressure behind your eardrum. You have to yawn, chew gum. That's air pressure in action. Deanna explains it like this.
3: And what's happening there is that, you know, your body has air bubbles inside of it, especially in some of these things in your faces. They're known as sinuses. Once you are moving to an environment where there's less air, again, that air is going to want to move from where there's higher pressure, which is inside your head, to the outside where there's less air. And so that change in pressure is what we experience as our ears popping.
1: So before the air moves from one side of your eardrum to the other, it puts lots of pressure on your eardrums, which makes them hurt.
2: It's like all the air behind your eardrum is begging to get out.
1: And when you go on a plane and you're changing how much air pressure is around you very quickly, you notice it a lot. Oh, goodness. I have to hop on a 5 o'clock flight to Tulsa for my next broadcast of Wanda's Weather Hour. The TSA security lines are always 5 million billion people long. Bye!
2: Bye, Wanda.
0: The sky starts below our feet and ends at the Kármán line, around 50 to 62 miles above the Earth's surface.
2: And the sky is made up of a bunch of air molecules,
0: which are constantly moving from high pressure to low pressure.
2: And this cycle of air movement creates the weather.
0: That's it for this episode of Brains On.
2: This episode was written by Rosie DuPont and Anna Goldfield, and produced by Molly Broom, Ruby Guthrie, and Anna Weigel, Aaron Woldislawski, Nico Gonzalez-Whistler, and Mark Sanchez.
0: Our editors are Shayla Farzon and Sandon Totten. This episode was sound designed by Rachel Breeze, and we had engineering help from David Walton and Michael Osborne. Beth Perlman is our executive producer. The executives in charge of APM Studios are Chandra Kavati, Alex Schaffert, and Joanne Griffith. Special thanks to Brant Miller, Jenny Adams, and Alex Adams.
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0: All right, Felix, are you ready to go back to the mystery sound?
2: Yep.
0: Wonderful. Here it is again.

0: All right. Any new thoughts?
1: Ooh, it's hard.
0: It is a hard one.
1: Kind of sounds like if you were to like drop potatoes on something, like in a bowl. I don't know.
0: You're hearing food though. You're hearing like a food related sound.
1: Yeah. Because like that plate.
0: Yes. That plate sound is very familiar. It's just hard to know like what food is happening there exactly. Are you ready for the answer?
1: Yes, I am.
0: All right.
2: Hello, my name is Sean.
3: Hey, my name is Kepler.
2: That was the sound of my dad cutting kernels off of a corn cob.
1: What?
0: I know.
1: Corn?
0: I know. Yes, cutting corn off a cob.
1: So wow.
0: It's a really hard one. But you know what? I'm giving you definitely at least like 75% credit for that one because
1: Woo. You
0: got the food and you got the plate and you got the utensils. So well done. Very good job.

0: Now it's time for the Brain's Honor Roll. These are the kids who keep the show going with their questions, ideas, mystery sounds, drawings, and high fives. Cole from Pittsburgh, Stedman from Ohio, Jasmine from Minneapolis, Abigail from Clarksville, Tennessee, Calvin from South Portland, Maine, Adish from Shenzhen, China, Evan from Missouri, Charlie and Liam from Osco, Illinois, Hannah from Gilbertsville, Pennsylvania, Tevin from London, Ontario, Mira from Los Gatos, California, Joshua from Sydney, Australia, Hannah from Massachusetts, Zachary from Wallingford, Connecticut, Max from Arkansas, Finn and Murray from New England, Henry from Baltimore, Beatrix from San Diego, Alesso from San Luis Obispo, California, Noah from Vancouver, Washington, Mateo from San Rafael, California, Andrew from Fremont, California, Charlie from Los Angeles, Bronte from Sydney, Australia, Ben from Beacon Hill, Australia, Adrian and Alex from Jersey City, New Jersey, Emmy from Plano, Texas, Catherine Rose from Columbus, Ohio, Samaya from Berkeley, California, Hunter from Plantsville, Connecticut, Cara from Williamstown, New Jersey, Maya from Irvington, New York, Amelia from Tarrytown, New York, Nora from Pennsylvania, Grace from Wasilla, Alaska, Barry from Bangkok, Thailand, Drew, Abby, and Reed from Overland Park, Kansas, Jack from Manhattan Beach, 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Cleveland, Emily from Seattle, Wesley from Milford, Ohio, Charlotte from California, Marama from Halifax, Nova Scotia, Harrison and Evelyn from Azle, Texas, Isabel and Hugo from Auckland, New Zealand, 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Jersey, Evan from McKees Rocks, Pennsylvania, Lusa from South Africa, Kamora from Iowa, Ivy from Dartmouth, Nova Scotia, Sullivan and Kipton from Greenville, Indiana, Donovan from Edmond, Oklahoma, Luke and Alex from Metairie, Louisiana, William from Louisville, Kentucky, Elizabeth from Maui, Hawaii, Naomi from St. Louis, Jack from Kernersville, North Carolina, Ava and Fox from Cornwall, UK, Felix from Mount Pleasant, Michigan, Willie and Leah from San Diego, Kai and Jack from Minneapolis, Noor from Los Angeles, Charlotte from San Mateo, California, and Stella from Bend, Oregon. We'll be back next week with more answers to your questions.
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5: 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Five Children and It by Edith Nesbit. Chapter 11. The Last Wish. Of course you, who see above that this is the 11th and last chapter, know very well that the day of which this chapter tells must be the last on which Cyril, Anthea, Robert, and Jane will have a chance of getting anything out of the Samiad, or Sand Fairy. But the children themselves did not know this. They were full of rosy visions, and whereas on the other days they had often found it extremely difficult to think of anything really nice to wish for, their brains were now full of the most beautiful and sensible ideas.
6: "This,"
5: as Jane remarked afterwards,
6: "is always the way."
5: Everyone was up extra early that morning, and these plans were hopefully discussed in the garden before breakfast. The old idea of £100 in modern florins was still first favourite, but there were others that ran it close, the chief of these being the
6: "pony each"
5: idea. This had a great advantage. You could wish for a pony each during the morning, ride it all day, have it vanish at sunset, and wish it back again the next day, which would be an economy of litter and stabling. But at breakfast two things happened. First, there was a letter from Mother. Granny was better, and Mother and Father hoped to be home that very afternoon. A cheer arose, and of course this news at once scattered all the before-breakfast wish ideas, for everyone saw quite plainly that the wish of the day must be something to please Mother, and not to please themselves.
1: "I wonder what she would like,"
5: pondered Cyril.
6: "She'd like us all to be good,"
5: said Jane primly.
1: "Yes, but that's so dull for us,"
5: Cyril rejoined.
1: "Besides, I should hope we could be that without sand fairies to help us. No, it must be something splendid that we couldn't possibly get without wishing for."
7: "Look out,"
5: said Anthea in a warning voice.
7: "Don't forget yesterday. Remember, we get our wishes now just wherever we happen to be when we say I wish. Don't let's let ourselves in for anything silly. Today of all days."
1: "All right,"
5: said Cyril.
1: "You needn't talk so much."
5: Just then Martha came in with a jug of hot water for the teapot and a face full of importance for the children.
8: "A blessing we're all alive to eat our breakfast,"
5: she said darkly.
9: "Why, what has happened?
5: Everybody asked.
8: "Oh, nothing,"
5: said Martha.
8: "Only it seems nobody's safe from being murdered in their beds nowadays."
6: "Why?"
5: said Jane, as an agreeable thrill of horror ran down her back and legs and out at her toes.
6: "Has anyone been murdered in their beds?"
8: "Well, not exactly,"
5: said Martha.
8: "But they might just as well. There's been burglars over at Peasemarsh Place, Beals just told me. And they've took every single one of Lady Chittenden's diamonds and jewels and things. And she's a-going out of one fainting fit into another, with hardly time to say, 'Oh, my diamonds,' in between. And Lord Chittenden's away in London."
7: "Lady Chittenden,"
5: said Anthea.
7: "We've seen her. She wears a red and white dress, and she has no children of her own and can't abide other foxes."
8: "That's her,"
5: said Martha.
8: "Well, she's put all her trust in witches, and you see how she's served. They say the diamonds and things was worth thousands of pounds. There was a necklace and a river, whatever that is, and no end of bracelets, and a terror, and ever so many rings. But there, I mustn't stand talking and all the place to clean down afore your ma comes home."
7: "I don't see why she should ever have such a lot of diamonds,"
5: said Anthea, when Martha had flounced off.
7: "She was rather a nasty lady, I thought. And Mother hasn't any diamonds and hardly any jewels. The topaz necklace and the sapphire ring Daddy gave her when they were engaged, and the garnet star, and the little pearl brooch, with great-grandpapa's hair in it. That's about all."
10: "When I'm grown up, I'll buy Mother no end of diamonds,"
5: said Robert.
10: "If she wants them. I shall make so much.

0: Anthea exchanged gloomy glances. They remembered how convincing the truth about the Psammead had been once before, when told to the police. It was a day of misfortunes. Of course, the Psammead could not be found, nor the jewels, though every one of the children searched Mother's room again and again.
1: "Of course,"
0: Robert said.
1: "We couldn't find them. It'll be Mother who'll do that. Perhaps she'll think they've been in the house for years and years, and never know they're the stolen ones at all."
2: "Oh, yes."
0: Cyril was very scornful.
2: "Then Mother would be the receiver of stolen goods, and you know jolly well what that's worse than."
0: Another and exhaustive search of the sandpit failed to reveal the Psammead, so the children went back to the house, slowly and sadly.
3: "I don't care,"
0: said Anthea stoutly.
3: "We'll tell Mother the truth, and she'll give back the jewels, and make everything all right."
2: "Do you think so?"
0: said Cyril slowly.
2: "Do you think she'll believe us? Could anyone believe about a Psammead unless they've seen it? She'll think we're pretending. Or else, she'll think we're raving mad, and then we shall be sent to a madhouse. How would you like it?"
0: He turned suddenly on the miserable Jane.
2: "How would you like that? To be shut up in an iron cage with bars and padded walls, and nothing to do but stick straws in your hair all day, and listen to the howling and raving of other maniacs. Make up your minds about it, all of you. It's no use telling Mother."
4: "But it's true,"
0: said Jane.
3: "Of course it is, but it's not true enough for grown-up people to believe it,"
0: said Anthea.
3: "Cyril's right. Let's put flowers in all the vases, and try not to think about diamonds. After all, everything has come right in the end all the other times."
0: So they filled all the pots they could find with flowers, asters and zinnias and loose-leaved late red roses from the wall of the stable-yard, till the house was a perfect bower. And almost as soon as dinner was cleared away, Mother arrived, and was clasped in 8 loving arms. It was very difficult indeed not to tell her all about the Psammead at once, because they had got into the habit of telling her everything, but they did succeed in not telling her. Mother, on her side, had plenty to tell them, about Granny and Granny's pigeons and Auntie Emma's lame, tame donkey. She was very delighted with the flowery boweriness of the house, and everything seemed so natural and pleasant now that she was home again that the children almost thought they must have dreamed the Psammead. But when Mother moved towards the stairs to go up to her bedroom and take off her bonnet, the 8 arms clung round her just as if she only had 2 children, one the lamb, the other an octopus.
3: "Don't go up, Mummy darling,"
0: said Anthea.
3: "Let me take your things up for you."
2: "Or I will,"
0: said Cyril.
1: "We want you to come down and look at the rose tree,"
0: said Robert.
4: "Oh, don't go up,"
0: said Jane helplessly.
5: "Nonsense, dears,"
0: said Mother briskly.
5: "I'm not such an old woman yet that I can't take my bonnet off in the proper place. Besides, I must wash these black hands of mine."
0: So up she went, and the children following her exchanged glances of gloomy foreboding. Mother took off her bonnet. It was a very pretty hat, really, with white roses in it, and when she had taken it off, she went to the dressing-table to do her pretty hair. On the table, between the ring-stand and the pin-cushion, lay a green leather case. Mother opened it.
5: "Oh, how lovely!"
0: she cried. It was a ring, a large pearl with shining, many-lighted diamonds set round it.
5: "Wherever did this come from?"
0: Mother asked, trying it on her wedding finger, which it fitted beautifully.
5: "However did it come here?"
4: I don't know,
0: said each of the children truthfully.
5: "Father must have told Martha to put it here,"
0: Mother said.
5: "I'll run down and ask her."
3: "Let me look at it,"
0: said Anthea, who knew Martha would not be able to see the ring. But when Martha was asked, of course she denied putting the ring there, and so did Eliza and Cook. Mother came back to her bedroom, very much interested and pleased about the ring, but when she opened the dressing-table drawer and found a long case containing an almost priceless diamond necklace, she was more interested still, though not so pleased. In the wardrobe, when she went to put away her bonnet, she found a tiara and several brooches, and the rest of the jewellery turned up in various parts of the room during the next half hour. The children looked more and more uncomfortable, and now Jane began to sniff. Mother looked at her gravely.
5: "Jane,"
0: she said,
5: "I am sure you know something about this. Now think before you speak, and tell me the truth."
4: "We found a fairy,"
0: said Jane obediently.
5: "No nonsense, please,"
0: said her mother sharply.
2: "Don't be silly, Jane,"
0: Cyril interrupted. Then he went on desperately.
2: "Look here, Mother. We've never seen the things before. But Lady Chittenden, at Peasmarsh Place, lost all her jewellery to wicked burglars last night,

0: Could this possibly be it?
1: All drew a deep breath. They were saved.
2: But how could they have put it here? And why should they?
1: Asked Mother, not unreasonably.
2: Surely it would have been easier and safer to make off with it.
0: Suppose,
1: said Cyril,
0: they thought it better to wait for sunset, nightfall, I mean, before they went off with it. No one but us knew you were coming back today.
2: I must send for the police at once,
1: said Mother distractedly.
2: Oh, how I wish Daddy were here.
3: Wouldn't it be better to wait till he does come?
1: Asked Robert, knowing that his father would not be home before sunset.
2: No, no, I can't wait a minute with all this on my mind,
1: cried Mother. All this was a heap of jewel cases on the bed. They put them all in the wardrobe, and Mother locked it. Then Mother called Martha.
2: Martha,
1: she said,
2: has any stranger been into my room since I've been away? Now answer me truthfully.
4: No, Mum,
1: answered Martha.
4: Leastways, what I mean to say...
1: She stopped.
2: Come,
1: said her mistress kindly.
2: I see someone has. You must tell me at once. Don't be frightened. I'm sure you haven't done anything wrong.
1: Martha burst into heavy sobs.
4: I was a-going to give you warning this very day, Mum, to leave at the end of my month. So I was, on account of me being going to make a respectable young man happy. A gamekeeper he is by trade, Mum. And I wouldn't deceive you, of the name of Beale. And it's as true as I stand here. It was your coming home in such a hurry, and no warning given, out of the kindness of his heart it was, as he says, Martha, my beauty, he says, which I ain't and never was, but you know how them men will go on. I can see you a-toiling and a-moiling, and not lend a helping hand, which mine is a strong arm, and it's yours, Martha, my dear, says he. And so he helped me a-cleaning of the windows, but outside, Mum, the whole time, and me in. If I never say another breathing word, it's gospel truth.
2: Were you with him the whole time?
1: Asked her mistress.
4: Him outside and me in I was,
1: said Martha.
4: Except for fetching up a fresh pail and the leather that slut of Eliza had hidden away behind the mango.
2: That will do,
1: said the children's mother.
2: I am not pleased with you, Martha, but you have spoken the truth, and that counts for something.
1: When Martha had gone, the children clung round their mother.
5: Oh, Mummy, darling,
1: cried Anthea.
5: It isn't Beale's fault. It isn't really. He's a great dear. He is, truly and honourably, and as honest as a day. Don't let the police take him, Mummy. Oh, don't, don't, don't.
1: It was truly awful. Here was an innocent man accused of robbery through that silly wish of Jane's, and it was absolutely useless to tell the truth. All longed to. But they thought of the straws in the hair and the shrieks of the other frantic maniacs, and they could not do it.
2: Is there a cart hereabouts?
1: Asked the mother feverishly.
2: A trap of any sort. I must drive into Rochester and tell the police at once.
1: All the children sobbed.
6: There's a cart at the farm, but oh, don't go.
3: Don't go.
0: Oh, don't go.
5: Wait till Daddy comes home.
1: Mother took not the faintest notice. When she had set her mind on a thing, she always went straight through with it. She was rather like Anthea in this respect.
2: Look here, Cyril,
1: she said, sticking on her hat with long, sharp, violet-headed pins.
2: I leave you in charge. Stay in the dressing room. You can pretend to be swimming boats in the bath or something. Say I gave you leave. But stay there with the door on the landing open. I've locked the other. And don't let anyone go into my room. Remember, no one knows the jewels are there except me and all of you and the wicked thieves who put them there. Robert, you stay in the garden and watch the windows. If anyone tries to get in, you must run and tell the two farm men that I'll send up to wait in the kitchen. I'll tell them there are dangerous characters about. That's true enough. Now remember, I trust you both. But I don't think they'll try it till after dark, so you're quite safe. Goodbye, darlings.
1: And she locked her bedroom door and went off with the key in her pocket. The children could not help admiring the dashing and decided way in which she had acted. They thought how useful she would have been in organizing escape from some of the tight places in which they had found themselves of late in consequence of their ill-timed wishes.
0: She's a born general,
1: said Cyril.
0: But I don't know what's going to happen to us. Even if the girls were to hunt for the old Samiad and find it, and get it to take the jewels away again, Mother would only think we hadn't looked out properly and let the burglars sneak in and get them. Or else the police would think we've got them. Or else that she's been fooling them. This is a pretty decent, average, ghastly mess. This time, no mistake.
1: He savagely made a paper boat and began to float it in the bath, as he had been told to do. Robert went into the garden and sat down on the worn yellow grass with his miserable head between his helpless hands. Anthea and Jane whispered together in the passage downstairs, where the coconut matting was, with the hole in it that you always caught your foot in if you were not careful. Martha's voice could be heard in the kitchen, grumbling loud and long.
5: "It's simply quite too dreadfully awful,"
1: said Anthea.
5: "How do you know all the diamonds are there, too? If they aren't, the police will think Mother and Father have got them, and that they've only given up some of them for a kind of desperate blind. And they'll be put in prison, and we shall be branded outcasts, children of felons, and it won't be at all nice for Father and Mother either,"
1: she added, by a candid afterthought.
6: "But what can we do?"
1: asked Jane.
5: "Nothing. At least we might look for the Samyard again. It's a very, very hot day. He may have come out to warm that whisker of his."
7: "He won't give us any more beastly wishes today,"
1: said Jane flatly.
7: "He gets crosser and crosser every time we see him. I believe he hates having to give wishes."
1: Anthea had been shaking her head gloomily. Now she stopped shaking it so suddenly that it really looked as though she were pricking up her ears.
7: "What is it?"
1: asked Jane.
7: "Oh, have you thought of something?"
5: "Our one chance,"
1: cried Anthea dramatically.
5: "The last lone, forlorn hope. Come on."
1: At a brisk trot, she led the way to the sandpit.
7: "Oh, joy!"
1: There was the Samyad, basking in a golden sandy hollow and preening its whiskers happily in the glowing afternoon sun. The moment it saw them, it whisked round and began to burrow. It evidently preferred its own company to theirs. But Anthea was too quick for it. She caught it by its furry shoulders gently but firmly and held it.
8: "Here! None of that!"
1: said the Samyad.
8: "Leave go of me, will you?"
1: But Anthea held him fast.
5: "Dear, kind, darling Samyad,"
1: she said breathlessly.
8: "Oh, yes, it's all very well,"
1: it said.
8: "You want another wish, I expect. But I can't keep on slaving from morning till night giving people their wishes. I must have some time to myself."
5: "Do you hate giving wishes?"
1: asked Anthea gently, and her voice trembled with excitement.
8: "Of course I do,"
1: it said.
8: "Leave go of me, or I'll bite. I really will. I mean it." "Oh, well, if you choose to risk it."
1: Anthea risked it and held on.
5: "Look here,"
1: she said.
5: "Don't bite me. Listen to reason. If you'll only do what we want today, we'll never ask you for another wish as long as we live."
1: The Samyad was much moved.
8: "I'd do anything,"
1: it said in a tearful voice.
8: "I'd almost burst myself to give you one wish after another, as long as I held out. If you'd only never, never ask me to do it after today. If you knew how I hate to blow myself out with other people's wishes, and how frightened I always am that I shall strain a muscle or something, and then to wake up every morning and know you've got to do it. You don't know what it is. You don't know what it is. You don't."
1: Its voice cracked with emotion, and the last "don't" was a squeak. Anthea set it down gently on the sand.
5: "It's all over now,"
1: she said soothingly.
5: "We promise faithfully never to ask for another wish after today."
8: "Well, go ahead,"
1: said the Samyad.
8: "Let's get it over."
5: "How many can you do?"
8: "I don't know. As long as I can hold out."
5: "Well, first, I wish Lady Chittenden then may find she's never lost her jewels."
1: The Samyad blew itself out, collapsed, and said,
8: "Done."
5: "I wish,"
1: said Anthea more slowly,
5: "Mother mayn't get to the police."
8: "Done,"
1: said the creature, after the proper interval.
7: "I wish,"
1: said Jane suddenly,
7: "Mother could forget all about the diamonds."
8: "Done,"
1: said the Samyad, but its voice was weaker.
5: "Wouldn't you like to rest a little?"
1: asked Anthea considerately.
8: "Yes, please,"
1: said the Samyad.
8: "And before we go further, will you wish something for me?"
5: "Can't you do wishes for yourself?"
8: "Of course not,"
1: it said.
8: "We were always expected to give each other our wishes. Not that we had any to speak of in the good old Megatherium days. Just wish, will you, that you may never be able, any of you, to tell anyone a word about me.
7: Why?
1: Asked Jane.
8: Why, don't you see? If you told grown-ups I should have no peace of my life, they'd get hold of me and they wouldn't wish silly things like you do, but real, earnest things. And the scientific people would hit on some way of making things last after sunset, as likely as not. And they'd ask for a graduated income tax and old age pensions and manhood suffrage and free secondary education and dull things like that. And get them and keep them, and the whole world would be turned topsy-turvy. Do wish it, quick!
1: Anthea repeated the Psammead's wish, and it blew itself out to a larger size than they had yet seen it attain.
8: And now,
1: it said as it collapsed,
8: can I do anything more for you?
5: Just one thing, and I think that clears everything up, doesn't it, Jane? I wish Martha to forget about a diamond ring, and Mother to forget about the keeper cleaning the windows.
7: It's like the brass bottle,
1: said Jane.
5: Yes, I'm glad we read that, or I should never have thought of it.
8: Now,
1: said the Psammead faintly,
8: I'm almost worn out. Is there anything else?
5: No, only thank you kindly for all you've done for us, and I hope you'll have a good long sleep, and I hope we shall see you again some day.
8: Is that a wish?
1: It said in a weak voice.
7: Yes, please,
1: said the two girls together. Then for the last time in this story, they saw the Psammead blow itself out and collapse suddenly. It nodded to them, blinked its long snail's eyes, burrowed and disappeared, scratching fiercely to the last, and the sand closed over it.
7: I hope we've done right,
1: said Jane.
5: I'm sure we have,
1: said Anthea.
5: Come on home and tell the boys.
1: Anthea found Cyril glooming over his paper boats and told him. Jane told Robert. The two tales were only just ended when Mother walked in, hot and dusty. She explained that as she was being driven into Rochester to buy the girls' autumn school dresses, the axle had broken, and but for the narrowness of the lane and the high soft hedges, she would have been thrown out. As it was, she was not hurt, but she had had to walk home.
2: And oh, my dearest dear chicks,
1: she said,
2: I am simply dying for a cup of tea. Do run and see if the water boils.
7: So you see it's all right,
1: Jane whispered.
7: She doesn't remember.
5: No more does Martha,
1: said Anthea, who had been to ask after the state of the kettle. As the servants sat at their tea, Beale, the gamekeeper, dropped in. He brought the welcome news that Lady Chittenden's diamonds had not been lost at all. Lord Chittenden had taken them to be reset and cleaned, and the maid who knew about it had gone for a holiday, so that was all right.
7: I wonder if we shall ever see the Psammead again,
1: said Jane wistfully, as they walked in the garden while Mother was putting the lamb to bed.
0: I'm sure we shall,
1: said Cyril,
0: if you really wished it.
5: We've promised never to ask it for another wish,
1: said Anthea.
3: I never want to,
1: said Robert earnestly. They did see it again, of course, but not in this story, and it was not in the sandpit either, but in a very, very, very different place. It was in a... But I must say no more. End of chapter 11. End of The Five Children and It by Edith Nesbit. Recorded by LibriVox volunteers in 2015.

0: 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And I'm your host, Bob Wall. Going to play you some music for the next hour, get us up to 6 o'clock in Democracy Now! It's a steamy one out there in the Bozeman area. It's 5 o'clock this afternoon, and not as hot as it was yesterday or the day before, but it's still a little warm out there. So hope you're staying cool and enjoying your summer. I'm going to jump into some music, but first I want to thank an underwriter and hear about an upcoming event, and we'll hear today's episode of Human Capital. 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The Gallatin Park Central Labor Council is hosting a panel about the challenging but empowering process of negotiating for your union contract. The panel will feature workers from the Montana Nurses Association, the United Mountain Workers, and MFPE Focus. The panel will be Monday, July 13th from 5:30 to 7 p.m. at the Gallatin Labor Temple at 422 East Mendenhall. It is free to attend and pizza and drinks will be provided.
1: 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I'm J.P. 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A former Billings militia leader and Yellowstone Boys and Girls Ranch employee admitted last week to sexually abusing and molesting underage girls, in one instance while he was in a supervisory role at a Billings Youth Mental Health Treatment Facility. Timothy Westervelt, 35, pleaded guilty in Yellowstone County District Court to counts of child sex abuse, sexual assault, and tampering with witnesses. Westervelt, the self-proclaimed commander of the now-defunct Yellowstone Militia, had a documented history of fraud and had flaunted bogus claims of being a former law enforcement officer to girls who survived his abuse. Before Yellowstone County District Judge Colette Davies, Westervelt admitted to sexually abusing a 13-year-old girl and molesting a 16-year-old girl. In July 2024, a detective with the Billings Police Department investigated Westervelt after a woman reported that Westervelt had raped her teenage granddaughter. Westervelt first spoke with the girl over the social media app Snapchat. After several weeks, Westervelt started engaging in sexually charged conversations with the teen, encouraging her to send explicit photos while he sent her photos of his penis. The situation escalated to Westervelt sexually abusing the girl in the back seat of his pickup truck. In January 2025, Yellowstone County prosecutors charged Westervelt with rape and child sex abuse with a six-figure warrant filed for his arrest. Westervelt, upon learning of the criminal charges, ran. He made it as far as Livingston, where he holed up inside a local coffee shop. A brief standoff ensued that ended with him surrendering to police. Then, while in custody, Westervelt made a series of calls from jail to a woman to pressure her not to talk to prosecutors or testify against him. In a voicemail, Westervelt said, "When you get called to effing testify, I fully expect you not to effing do that." Prosecutors amended the rape charges against Westervelt, adding an additional felony count of tampering with a witness. Amid the initial investigation of Westervelt raping an underage girl, he was employed as a staff member at Yellowstone Boys and Girls Ranch on the far west side of Billings. Yellowstone Boys and Girls Ranch is a long-term inpatient residential and outpatient psychiatric treatment facility for children. With a 98-bed capacity, the facility treats residents aged 10 to 18 and offers day treatment for students kindergarten through the 12th grade. Westervelt worked at the Yellowstone Boys and Girls Ranch for about 2 years. In December 2024, the Yellowstone County Sheriff's Office investigated Westervelt for a child sex abuse complaint filed by another staff member at the ranch. Westervelt was placed on administrative leave, but returned to work at the ranch 4 times. In the span of 1 week, as many as 10 staff members became aware of the accusation against Westervelt before anyone contacted Child Protective Services. Yellowstone County prosecutors filed additional charges against Westervelt that he molested 2 girls who were patients at Yellowstone Boys and Girls Ranch Mental Health Facility. This isn't the only instance of a Yellowstone Boys and Girls Ranch employee molesting and sexually assaulting girls in care at this Billings Residential Treatment Center. Another former employee was charged with 6 counts of sexually abusing 3 underage girls at the facility. John Whiteside, 26, was charged with sexual assault of 14, 15, and 16-year-old girls and is awaiting trial. Yellowstone Boys and Girls Ranch now has acquired a property in Gallatin County called the Lighthouse Ranch, which will also be a residential treatment center for local youth experiencing mental health trauma and be operated by YBGR. Concerns expressed by members of the Gallatin County Mental Health Local Advisory Council about sexual assaults of minors by YBGR employees have so far gone unaddressed, other than to say that YBGR has no culpability and these things happen. This is J.P. Pomnikowski for Human Capital on KGVM 95.9 FM and online at kgvm.org. 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
0: All right, I figured that maybe I would kick things off this afternoon with some cuts by some touring bands that I've seen here. I think all of these were either at the Gallatin Labor Temple or the filling station here in Bozeman. And a lot of great shows. So I'm going to kick things off with one by Thrown Out Bones. They've played here at least a couple times at the filler. I'm going to play Crash and Burn from their newest EP, Matter of Chance. Then one by Vanity Plate. They played at the Labor Temple, I think, last year. I really enjoyed their show. The title cut off of their EP Garden Path. Then Rosie Tucker. She played at the Labor Temple 2 or 3 years ago now. Play a Paperclip Maximizer from her album Utopia Now. And Kiss the Tiger. I saw them at the filling station this spring, last fall. Man, they were great. So I thought I'd play one off of an album of theirs called Vicious Kid. The cut's called Out of My Mind. Finished the setup with Lung and Everlasting Nothingness from the Swan Keeper. They've played a couple times at the filler, and for just 2 people, they make a lot of great noise. Anyway, we'll start off here with Crash and Burn by Thrown Out Bones.

0: All right, that was Lung. Everlasting Nothingness. Before that, Kiss the Tiger did Out of My Mind. Rosie Tucker did Paperclip Maximizer. I played Cut by Vanity Plate called Garden Path. Started out with Thrown Out Bones and Crash and Burn. Just some of the great touring bands that have played here in the last couple of years. You are tuned to KGV and Bozeman. 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I'm your host, Bob Wall, playing you some music. Get us up to the 6 o'clock hour in Democracy Now! I'm going to thank another one of our underwriters, and we'll hear today's climate connections. 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You're invited to have a beer on Sunday, July 19th from 2 to 8 p.m. with the Walkers for Cowboy Bob and the Alzheimer's Association at Bozeman Brewing Company as they raise money for the Walk to End Alzheimer's. A portion of sales will go to help support research toward finding a cure for Alzheimer's. There will also be a raffle for a gift card from Montana Aleworks.
1: I'm Dr. Anthony Lizerwitz, and this is Climate Connections. Each year, donors and foundations give billions of dollars to groups working to address climate change. But Edgar Villanueva of the Lumbee Tribe in North Carolina says only a tiny fraction goes to indigenous communities who have long cared for the earth.
2: I often think of those communities as having solutions, the best solutions to the problems that we are facing.
1: He says members of tribal communities may not have connections to wealthy donors or may lack certain credentials that foundations are looking for.
2: I stay up at night worrying about folks that I know who are so critical to this movement and yet have to spend half time or more out begging for resources to do their work.
1: So to help relieve that pressure, his organization, the Decolonizing Wealth Project, created the Indigenous Earth Fund. They raise money from donors and foundations, then distribute those funds to projects chosen by a group of Indigenous advisors. Since 2021, they've granted more than $5 million to projects in clean energy, forest management, and more, all led by Indigenous people.
2: Folks who I truly believe we can trust to guide us into the future and take care of this planet because they have stewarded it for so, so long.
1: Climate Connections is produced by the Yale Center for Environmental Communication. To learn more about climate change, visit climateconnections.org.
0: All right. I thought I'd keep things rolling here with some cuts by some, these are maybe not the happiest songs in the world, but I like them a lot. I'm going to start out with the Jim Carroll Band and People Who Died from their album Catholic Boy. Then Dirty Boulevard by Lou Reed off his album New York, and Blister in the Sun by the Violent Femmes.

Pedro lives out of the Wilshire Hotel. He looks out a window without glass. The walls are made of cardboard. Newspapers on his feet, and his father beats him because he's too tired to beg. He's got 9 brothers and sisters. They're brought up on their knees. It's hard to run when a coat hanger beats you on the thighs. Pedro dreams of being older and killing the old man, but that's a slim chance. He's going to the boulevard. He's gonna end up on the dirty boulevard. He's going out to the dirty boulevard. He's going down to the dirty boulevard. This room costs $2,000 a month. You can believe it, man, it's true. Somewhere a landlord's laughing till he wets his pants. No one dreams of being a doctor or a lawyer or anything. They dream of dealing on the dirty boulevard. Give me your hungry, you're tired, you're poor, I'll piss on them. That's what the statue of bigotry says. Your poor huddled masses, let's club them to death and get it over with and just dump them on the boulevard. Get them out on the dirty boulevard. Going out to the dirty boulevard. They're going down on the dirty boulevard. Going out. Outside it's a bright night. There's an opera at Lincoln Center. Movie stars arrive by limousine. The Klieg lights shoot up over the skyline of Manhattan, but the lights are out on the mean streets. A small kid stands by the Lincoln Tunnel. He's selling plastic roses for a buck. The traffic's backed up to 39th Street. The TV whores are calling the cops out for a suck. And back at the Wilshire, Pedro sits there dreaming. He's found a book on magic in a garbage can. He looks at the pictures and stares up at the cracked ceiling. At the count of 3, he says, I hope I can disappear and fly, fly away

0: All right, Blister in the Sun by the Violent Femmes, Gordon Gano. A super happy, cheerful guy there. Dirty Boulevard before that by Lou Reed. It started out with People Who Died by the Jim Carroll Band. This is KGVM Bozeman. I'm your host, Bob Wall, and you're tuned to 95.9 FM, KGVM.org online. Happy to have you along for the ride today, as hopefully it's going to start cooling down here pretty soon, and I don't think it's supposed to be quite so hot tomorrow, so fingers crossed. Going to thank another one of our underwriters here. Hear today's labor history in two. We'll get into the last set of music for this afternoon.
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2: I'm Rick Smith, and this is Labor History in Two.
3: On this day in labor history, the year was 1995. That was the day 2,500 pressmen reported.

0: to enforce the scab herding. A solid union boycott cut revenues for both newspapers. On August 19th, hundreds of strikers stopped scabbing until police attacked the picket lines, breaking arms, and arresting at least four. Then, on Labor Day weekend, thousands of strikers and supporters successfully repulsed police forces amassed from across the state to break up the picket lines. By mid-September, both newspapers were forced to airlift the Sunday edition until strike-breaking injunctions limited picket lines. Over 100 had been arrested over the course of several weeks. Unable to stop production, strikers gradually returned to work until the strike was finally called off in February of 1997. In his two-volume set, Workers in America, Robert Weir notes that many labor activists criticized strike tactics. They argued direct action to stop production should have been the priority rather than boycotts and political pressure. Once the strike ended, the DNA claimed all but a few had forfeited their jobs.
1: She met up with the thief. She met up.
2: Whoa, gotta push the right button there. All right, this Thursday night, I'm going to be down at the Labor Temple here in Bozeman for a show with Miss Massive Snowflake. They're coming over from Billings. I saw them not too long ago down at Tune Up, and they had a five-piece band. Sounded great. I'm really looking forward to seeing them at the Labor Temple. And they've got a duo from Portland opening called When We Met. Kind of excited to see them. And then Tiny Iota is going to play the second slot that night. Always great to see them. They've got a new album, Unending Bent, that I really like. So hope to see some people down there at the Labor Temple Thursday night. And I thought I'd play a couple by Miss Massive Snowflake and a couple by Tiny Iota to finish off today. I'll start out with The Doctor, the Thief, and the Poet versus Confetti by Miss Massive Snowflake, and then Ghosted from their EP Bobby and Sheila. And then from Tiny Iota, I'll play The Knock and Risque Ennui from their new album Unending Bent.
1: She met up with the

That was Tanya Iota, Risque Ennui, and The Knock from their new album Unending Bent. For that, Miss Massive Snowflake did Ghosted and The Doctor, The Thief, and The Poet Versus Confetti. I'm going to play this out with 1x3 Penny Riot, Faded Le Sabre off their new album Heart O' Heart.

0: sick at heart that you can't take part. 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And you've got to put your bodies upon the gears and upon the wheels, upon the levers, upon all the apparatus, and you've got to make it stop. 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
1: All right, three penny right there, heart oh heart.
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1: Following U.S. attacks on areas in southern Iran early today, the Islamic Revolutionary Guard Corps said it had destroyed fuel storage tanks, Patriot air defense systems, and FPS systems at U.S. bases in Kuwait.
0: Iran and the United States continue trading strikes as tensions rise over control of the Strait of Hormuz. Iran says the strait is closed to traffic. President Trump has declared the ceasefire over. And Republican Senator Lindsey Graham of South Carolina dies at the age of 71. We'll speak with Jeremy Scahill of Dropsite News. Then armed Israeli settlers carrying U.S.-made M4 rifles detained Democratic Congress.